0: Don was discussing his work as a music fan, player, and producer. We'll catch up more with Mr. Was later this hour to hear about his role as president of Blue Note Records. And we are back in a moment with some classic Blue Note recordings from Art Blakey and Blue Mitchell when American Roots returns.
1: 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Forecast tonight, clear to partly cloudy statewide, overnight lows from the low 30s in the north of the state to the mid-40s toward the south. Tomorrow, mostly to partly cloudy south of the lakes region, mostly sunny towards the north of the state. Daytime highs tomorrow in the mid to low 60s across the state. I'm Liv Pierog. Thank you for joining me and staying tuned in to NHPR, news from New Hampshire and NPR.
0: This is American Roots, about to hear some 1960s-era Blue Note recordings, beginning with drummer Art Blakey's Jazz Messengers, including tenor saxophonist Wayne Shorter and trumpeter Lee Morgan with Dat Dare.

0: Don West, thanks for spending some time here by the, shall we call it, the metaphorical riverside and discussing American culture and its flow and Blue Note Records and all your great work.
1: Well, thank you, man. 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Thank you.
0: Record man Don was speaking about peace, love, and fishing, volume one of the box set series, which is designed and packaged for Blue Note diehards like himself and us over here at American Roots, where we will be back in a moment with one of Blue Note's greatest recorded artists, Thelonious Monk.
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1: This is American Roots. Coming up, Jason Moran, the Downbeat Award-winning Houston jazz pianist with Louisiana Creole roots. He's made 10 records for Blue Note over the years. His great hero is the enigmatic genius Thelonious Monk, who began recording for Blue Note in 1947. This Monk classic composition was first recorded in 1951 with Sahib Shihab, alto sax, Milt Jackson, vibraphone, Al McGibbon bass, and Art Blakey drums on 4-in-1.

0: Cassandra Wilson from her first Blue Note album, Blue Light Till Dawn, 1993. Cassandra was part of a new direction to include more vocalists on the label. That was Come In My Kitchen. Fellow Mississippian Robert Johnson's original was recorded in 1937. American Roots is back shortly with Blue Note Records' continued direction with singers like Van Morrison, Nora Jones, and Aaron Neville. That plus the archival reissue of classic music with jazz producer Michael Cascuna. Time now to say that American Roots is produced with the support of the National Endowment for the Humanities and the National Endowment for the Arts. Keep them flying, folks. I'm Nick Spitzer, and this is American Roots from PRX, Public Radio Exchange.
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0: I'm Nick Spitzer. This is American Roots from New Orleans, our program devoted to Blue Note Records and the larger project of keeping great jazz and voices alive beyond the archive. That's something that the late jazz producer Michael Cascuna knew about. He produced artists ranging from Bonnie Raitt to Buddy Guy, but most of his time over the years was devoted to creating reissues of great Blue Note tracks like this one of Blue Harlem from the Ike Quebec Quintet in 1944.

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2: One of my favorite artists on Blue Note is the late Jimmy Smith, playing organ, the man from Norristown, PA, here in 1959 with the basic blues of C.C. 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

0: Cantaloupe Island, pianist Herbie Hancock's composition for his 1964 ocean-themed Blue Note LP, Empyrean Isles, with Freddie Hubbard, cornet, Ron Cotter bass, and Tony Williams on drums. That was back when Herbie was otherwise engaged with the Miles Davis Quintet, and so nice to hear his touch on an acoustic piano. Before that, the late Dinah Washington, Blues Ain't Nothing But a Woman Crying for Her Man, her 1963 recording, released years later on Jazz Profiles, Blue Note Records. We're back for our final chapter with Michael Cascuna, archival producer for Blue Note, and his own label, Mosaic Records, when American Roots returns.
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2: Hi, this is Nick Forster. This week in E-Town, we're going to bring you music from Hooray for the Riff Raff from New Orleans, Louisiana, from Peter One, originally from West Africa, now living in Nashville, plus my conversation with some University of Colorado grad students about their plan to convert an old coal-fired power plant. That's all this week in E-Town.
1: E-Town Radio is coming up next at 10 o'clock, followed by Beale Street Caravan at 11 here on New Hampshire Public Radio. Forecast, clear to partly cloudy statewide tonight, overnight lows from the low 30s in the north of the state to the mid 40s toward the south. Tomorrow, mostly to partly cloudy, south of the lakes region, mostly sunny towards the north of the state. Daytime highs tomorrow in the mid to low 60s across the state. 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
0: This is American Roots. I'm Nick Spitzer. Our guest knew something of the mystical appeal of records. He was a DJ in college and then underground radio, and a record producer in blues, jazz, and pop. For many years, the late Michael Cascuna dug deep in the vaults of record companies like Blue Note and Atlantic to put out specially designed and remastered collections of great jazz. In 1982, he teamed up with Charlie Lowry to found Mosaic Records, which is part of the Blue Note label group. Mosaic continues to be a front runner in reissues, specializing in limited edition mail order box sets. Michael Cascuna told us how he got the idea to start Mosaic Records while working at Atlantic.
3: During the quiet periods, I started to go into the vaults and dig into like Coltrane tapes, and Atlantic at the time really wasn't interested in reissues, but it whetted my appetite for the fact that there's a lot of great stuff sitting in vaults that never got reissued for one reason or another, but not necessarily because the music failed. It just got put aside. And my friend Charlie Lowry, who had worked at Blue Note and then at Warner Brothers, he got laid off, and so we concocted an idea to get Capitol Records to resurrect Blue Note and do a reissue series box sets like the complete Thelonious Monk.

0: 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I'm Liv Pierog, and you're listening to New Hampshire Public Radio. 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
11: Hi, this is Nick Forster. We're going to share one of our favorite E-Town shows from the archives, and it starts right now.

0: From E-Town Hall in the foothills of the Rocky Mountains, it's E-Town with this week's guests. From New Orleans, hooray for the riffraff. From the University of Colorado, the Green Grad Buffs. And originally from West Africa and now living in Nashville, Peter One. I'm Helen Forster. Right now, join me in welcoming our host, Nick Forster.
1: Thank you, Ellen. Thanks, everybody. Welcome to E-Town, and by that I mean welcome to all of you, but I really mean welcome to all the people who are listening out there on the radio and watching. Thanks for joining us this week. We've got all kinds of good stuff. We've got great stories of long and interesting journeys this week, sort of tales of these different journeys and their different stages of their evolution. One is just starting out with some college grad students who have come up with ingenious ways of repurposing old power plants such that they produce less carbon and build community. We've got the story of Peter One, who was born and raised in Côte d'Ivoire. As a young man, he was exposed to all kinds of American music, and he found a singing partner, formed a duo that became incredibly successful, got to play all kinds of amazing big venues and stadiums and stuff. But it wasn't enough to sustain a career. He moved to the States, moved to New York City, to Harlem, left, became a nurse, moved to Nashville. And then many years later, somebody found a tape of his and resurrected his career. And he's here. So that's cool. That's a journey. And up first, somebody who grew up in the Bronx, left home at 17, began a wandering life that included riding freight trains and living on the streets and moving to New Orleans and joining a band of buskers and street musicians called the Dead Man Street Orchestra. And then they began releasing their own songs on record, and the world became aware of Alinda Segarra, someone who was a great singer and songwriter, who was also a keen observer of what's really going on out there, including struggles and oppression and injustice and drug addiction and also love and dancing and friendship and nature. It's another beautiful journey, and they are here for their first visit. So help me please welcome to the stage here at E-Town, hooray for the riffraff.
2: Hey, everybody. Thanks for having us.

Thank you. This is a song called Hawk Moon.

0: Thank you.
1: Hooray for the riffraff, Alinda Segarra. Welcome so much. So glad to have you.
0: Thanks for having me.
1: First, just background. Grew up in the Bronx, left home at 17.
0: Yeah.
1: Did you have a destination in mind when you left?
0: I actually was really excited to go to San Francisco. I'd read a lot of beatnik poetry, and that was like my main goal. So I took a Greyhound out there, which is a wild ride.
1: Yeah.
0: Yeah.
1: Not to mention really long.
0: So long. Yeah. And people like romances started and then like romances ended and people got arrested. And it was just like a whole, I feel like that could be a whole book. It's just that.
1: One trip.
0: Yeah.
1: And then San Francisco wasn't it. You were restless. You were a restless yeah. person. Needed to be on the move.
0: Yeah. And you know, growing up in New York City, I felt like, you know, I've lived in this place that everybody comes to. And I was so interested in going to the smallest towns, you know. I was so excited to like go to the Midwest, to go to like Cheyenne, Wyoming. You know, also, of course, I was obsessed with Woody Guthrie.
1: I mean, I just have to ask, how does a teenager from the Bronx with Puerto Rican ancestry yeah. become obsessed with Woody Guthrie? I just don't understand that connection.
0: It's really, it's like, yeah. honestly, just like the folk revival yeah. In New York, you know, like I was walking around these historic places and I knew about Bob Dylan. And then, of course, Bob Dylan leads you to Woody. Then I read his book and it actually felt very punk to me because right. I was in the punk scene and it just kind of matched the lifestyle that everybody was trying to live, yeah. you know.
1: Did that lead you to the whole riding freight trains thing? Was that real? Did you actually do that?
0: Yes, for about 2 years.
1: How does it even work? How do you even do that?
0: You can be careful, and you should be, because it is pretty dangerous. But you know, when you're 17, I was just like, what's going to happen? I'm going to get hurt. And it's like, well, yeah, you could.
1: And was it romantic at first, and then it became a sort of a lifestyle, and you found other people who were doing it? And
0: yeah, there were a lot of other people, and that's actually how I started playing music, because at the time, I was like a high school dropout, and I loved writing poetry, but I didn't really know how to play any instruments. And when I met people in New Orleans and we started riding trains together, we formed a band. We all had an equal obsession, which was learning folk music.
1: Yeah. And busking, I should say that busking is a superpower.
0: Yeah.
1: And busking in New Orleans is accepted, and it's a part of a community. If you're playing on the streets in New Orleans, there's hierarchy, there's protocol, there's territory, yeah. there's yeah. turf wars, but there's community that you're part of.
0: Yeah, and it teaches you a lot. And I really loved how it was free. I just loved playing music for people of all different class backgrounds, all different walks of life. And the best part of the job was like on a sunny day, you make more money. You know, I was like, this rules.
1: I'm just going to mention, in case you just tuned in, you're listening to E-Town. I'm here with Hooray for the Riff Raff, Alinda Segarra. The characters that are in your stories, in your songs, sort of come from that territory, I imagine.
0: Yeah.
1: And there's obviously a lot of tough times and alcohol and drug abuse and death and loss
0: yeah.
1: and trauma and romance. But they're vibrant characters. And in your lyrics, there's a lot of stuff now that's sort of welcoming people to take better care of themselves and
0: yeah.
1: look out and like test their drugs. And
0: yeah.
1: you're acting almost like an older sibling.
0: You know, the world stopped during those early days of lockdown. And I had this moment to really reflect on my life and think about how I never thought I'd make it to this age and how now I feel kind of this duty to talk to the younger versions of me, you know, who are coming up. And also being a bridge, like not quite being an elder, but being in between generations. So yeah, and I never heard a song that talks about fentanyl and how Narcan is a medicine that is life-saving and that we should all be able to have it, you know? So I just thought it was time to put that in a song.
1: Yeah. I know on your newest record, you've got S.G. Goodman, you've got Conor Oberst, you have
0: yeah.
1: other people playing on your records. Any sort of heroes in your sights now?
0: I mean, I was able to trade songs with Lucinda Williams at one point, and she is obviously a hero of mine, so I'd love make some music with Lucinda again.
1: All right.
0: Yeah.
1: We'll keep that in mind.
0: Yeah, totally. Yeah. Lucinda, if you're listening, call me.
1: Well, we've got a lot more music to get to, so let's do that. Welcome back, if you would, to the E-Town stage. Hooray for the riffraff. Yeah.

0: Thank you.
1: That's a rave for the Riff Raff and Linda Sagara and Johnny Wilson. Latest record is called The Past, is still alive out on Nonesuch Records. They are going to be back later to play a bunch more music. Hooray for the Riff Raff.
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1: I'm Nick Forster. You are listening to E-Town. Hooray for the Riff Raff's going to be back, play some more music later on. And coming up, of course, we have Peter One, the West African singer, whose story is almost too wild to be true. Before we bring Peter out, you all know that for a long, long time, we have been, for decades, sharing information about the natural world, the environment, or the climate, and most of the news is not that great. We learn more and continue to burn more fossil fuels. So things are not changing fast enough. And it's a drag. So we started featuring stories of things that were actually working pretty well. Folks who stepped up and made a difference, were doing positive things. This week we have one of those. So there was a national competition with a cash prize to come up with an innovative way to transform an old power plant into something cool, something that still generated power but no carbon. And 46 teams of graduate students from around the country entered this competition, and the winners were from right here in Boulder at CU. Yeah, a little civic pride. They call themselves the Green Grad Buffs, and two of their team members are coming out right now to tell us more. Here come Emily Cummins and Tom Hill. Come on out, you guys. First of all, welcome to E-Town and congratulations on winning your big prize. The power plant in question is down in Denver. Is it the Zuni power plant? Is that what it's called?
4: That's correct.
5: It is, yeah.
1: And tell us about that plant. What's the story with that thing?
4: It's an old coal-fired power plant. It was right downtown in Denver. When it was in operation, it employed the community surrounding the plant. And then it was decommissioned about 15 years ago. And it's just been sitting there, not generating power. And just generally, the community has been trying to figure out what to do with that space.
1: And so you got this competition. And what were the criteria for winning? You had to like figure out what to do with this giant old coal-fired power plant that's filled with toxic dust and other things. And the ground is probably terrible. And the water probably sucks. This is your challenge, right? So what'd you do?
5: Yeah, well, the prompt for the competition was an energy development project that had community benefits built in.
1: Okay.
5: And I think the genesis of that is companies like AES, who sponsored the competition, are seeing a lot of pushback to renewable development. And there's new incentives coming down the pipe because of legislation that's recently been passed, the IRA, Inflation Reduction Act, that really makes building in community benefits to these types of projects lucrative now.
1: Oh, that's cool. So, and what you said, they got pushback for building green energy plants. What does that mean? Big solar arrays were not popular, or what was the deal?

0: Yeah, there's just a lot of areas around the country where people just don't know what they don't know. And so things that they're not used to are confusing and not necessarily welcome by the community. And so that's kind of why we picked this plant, because it's already there and it's already embedded in the community. And so much of the history
1: Yeah.
0: of this area has to do with this coal history. And part of, for us, the transition is to uphold the history and the legacy that our energy communities have produced for us as a country and make sure that we're moving in the right direction. And so that sort of inspired us to try and take this already existing piece of history and turn it into something that can really help in the future.
1: Yeah, and as I understand it, there's some part of the renewable energy component involves heating up sand with sun power.
2: Yes. So I was up late at night, and as one does, I was researching long-duration energy storage because I couldn't fall asleep. And
1: As one might, yeah, as one might.
2: I found this really interesting case study from Finland, a company called Polar Night, and they're basically building concrete silos and filling it with sand and an electric resistance heating coil, and then using renewable energy that otherwise would have been curtailed or not used on the grid, like let's say wind power at night, to heat that sand up and then provide heat for the community. It's really cool.
1: That's wild.
2: Yeah.
1: That's wild. And I know that the project, the Zuni Power Plant transformation, is theoretical. It's not necessarily going to happen, right?
2: That's right. We kind of got to dream in the sandbox of this competition, but we do think that some of the solutions we developed are replicable.
1: Let me also ask you about one really important thing, which is, as I understand it, and I could be wrong, you started this process of discovery and sort of reforming what this place could be by engaging with the community and asking questions. Is that right?
0: The way we started the project was just reading all of the accounts of what community members have said about
1: Yeah.
0: that spot.
1: I think in general, when there's projects like this, repurposing old power plants or urban redevelopment or renewable energy plants going in sensitive areas, it just is so much better when you start on the ground level and talk to the folks there and work in concert with the communities as you transform these situations. So I applaud your efforts to do that. That's cool. Meanwhile, congratulations to you and your team. Thanks for joining us here on E-Town.
0: Thank
1: And
0: you.
1: good to have you with us.
0: Thank you
2: Thank
0: so
2: you so
0: much.
2: much.
0: Thank you.
1: Emily and Tom from Green Grad Buffs from CU, the winning members of the design competition. We are going to have more music from Hooray for the Riff Raff later on in the show. Right now, I'm going to tell you a little more about Peter One. He was born in West Africa in Côte d'Ivoire. He went to university in Abidjan, big city there. He listened to music by Simon and Garfunkel and Crosby, Stills and Nash and Don Williams and lots of R&B. And in his late 20s, he put out a record with his musical partner, Jess Sabi, called Our Garden Needs Its Flowers. And it turned out to be a big hit. Had songs in French, in English, and in his native Guru language. Even though they were really famous, it wasn't enough really to sustain a career. So Peter moved to New York City, landed in Harlem, didn't go so well, went down to Delaware, and eventually went to medical school, became a nurse, eventually brought his wife and kids over from Côte d'Ivoire, and later got a job working as a nurse outside of Nashville. So that first part of the journey was a long journey. And around this time, an independent label called Awesome Tapes from Africa, very independent, re-released his record. And that led to a new record deal and touring and a change of careers. He's now a part-time nurse and a full-time touring musician in his late 60s. He's been featured on NPR's Tiny Desk, PBS NewsHour. Rolling Stone called his new record one of the best of 2023. So the journey continues, and he's here. So please welcome to E-Town, Peter One.

0: Thank you.
1: Thank you. Thank you.
2: Did you write that for your children?
0: For everybody.
2: For everybody.
0: Yeah.
2: Peter One, welcome to E-Town. So good to have you here. So good to hear you sing. So cool.
3: Thank you. Thank you for having me.
2: No, it's great. It's just, it's an amazing story, and I want to just start at the beginning if I could. So you were in college in Abidjan, and you started hearing music, American music, and were you already playing guitar and singing, or were you just enjoying the music? What was your life like at the time?
3: When I was in college, I was already playing guitar. I started playing guitar late in high school.
2: Yeah.
3: So when I got to college, I had enough money to buy my own guitar, a brand new one.
2: Nice.
3: And buy some music also.
2: There's a story I heard about you going into a music shop and looking around, and you say, well, what's that up there? And
3: yeah, that's true. I was one day passing by a music store. Usually I pass by, I'm not interested because they always play the same African music or that. But this day I say, okay, I have some money, let me go buy me some music. I went there to buy African music. Soon as I got there, I saw on the wall, on the highest shelf, Simon & Garfunkel, Central Park.
2: Yeah.
3: Next to it, Bob Dylan, Hurricane. Next to it, Crosby, Stills, Nash & Young. I said, wow. Next to it, Cat Stevens. I said, okay, let me have all these.
2: Well, it's so cool because you found music that spoke to you, and you found artists whose songs you could relate to. You could actually learn the songs and play them, and then you found a musical partner. And you formed a duet that was known as the Simon and Garfunkel of Côte d'Ivoire. You were famous in that way.
3: Yes, that's true. Actually, when we started playing, we didn't even know that something was called folk music or country music. We just went by the sound, the guitar, acoustic guitar, and the vocal. That's what we're doing. We did a lot of radio shows, TV shows, until we released our first album. And people, by listening to what we've been doing, they are the one who labeled our music as country music.
2: Yeah.
3: See? Yeah.
2: But what was cool is that it grew, and you became well-known to the point where not only, as I understand it, you were playing some shows in very big places.
3: Yes.
2: But also, I understand that the BBC used a song of yours for the live televised release of Nelson Mandela from prison.
3: That's true.
2: That was a song of yours that was the soundtrack for that moment, which is incredibly important in African history.
3: Yeah, that song is called African Chants. It's on the album Our Garden Needs Its Flower.
2: Yeah. So you had this great career and you're playing big crowds, but it wasn't enough and you wanted more, and you came to the United States, the land where all this music came from that spoke to you. You land in New York City, you land in Harlem. You find that the rough streets of New York are a little too rough for you. And yes. You got the heck out of there.
3: Yeah.
2: Went to Delaware, right?
3: Yes. Yeah, actually, I came to improve my music and get more in the music business. But at the same time, the country back home wasn't stable. There was too much political killing or that, and I knew that something was going to happen.
2: Yeah.
3: That was in 1995. 2 years later, the trouble started. 3 years later, we had the first military coup.
2: Yeah.
3: And that's when everything started scrambling.
2: Yeah.
3: And that's what made me decide to stay.
2: Yeah. Well, you eventually got to bring your family here, and then you got a gig as a nurse moving to Nashville. And when you landed in Nashville, that must have felt pretty good for a guy who was labeled as playing country music back in Côte d'Ivoire. It's like, now I'm in the capital of country music.
3: Yeah, but the thing is I never dreamed of living in Nashville. And the nursing job gave me the opportunity to come to Tennessee. When I got this opportunity, I said to myself, God has sent me here for a reason. So let's grab it.
2: I suspect that it wasn't long ago that you never thought you would be traveling to play music again.
3: No, I was always optimistic.
2: You were always optimistic.
3: Yeah, seriously, yeah. Yeah. I didn't know when it's going to happen, how it's going to happen, but I knew that something's going to happen.
2: Oh, that's cool.
3: Yeah, seriously.
2: That's cool.
3: Yeah.
2: Well, it's just such an unlikely and wonderful story. And I'm glad to be a part of it. So I'm glad you're here. We've got more music to play. Welcome back, if you would. Now from Nashville, Tennessee, Peter One. Okay.
3: This is a love song, Sherry Vickers.

0: Thank you.
1: Thank you.
2: As Peter won, Cote d'Ivoire, now living in Nashville, Tennessee. His record is called Come Back to Me out on Verve Records. So along with the E-Tones, Christian Thiel, Eric Turin, Adam Bodine, Colin Forrester singing harmony. Peter won.
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2: I'm Nick Forster. I'd like to say hello to our listeners who hear E-Town on stations like KDRT in Davis, California, on WEOS in Geneva, New York, and on KSRQ in Thief River Falls, Minnesota. 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So we are continuing with our story of these three remarkable journeys. One just beginning with those grad students, one in the later stages, but who knows, maybe not with Peter One. He's got all kinds of energy and ambition. And one, what seems to be right in the middle of a very productive, creative phase that looks like it's going to keep going for a long time. So please help me welcome back to the E-Town stage. Hooray for the riffraff.

We got the band up here joining us. This is our last one, and it's called Alibi.

Hooray for the riffraff. Belinda Segarra, Johnny Wilson on the guitar and vocals. The record's called The Past Is Still Alive on None Such Records. Along with the E-Tones, we got time for one more song. We're going to get everybody out here for one more. I want to thank all our guests. Thanks so much to Peter One for coming from Nashville, sharing his journey and his story with us. Thanks to the Green Grad Buffs, the contest winners, grad student effort to try to make the world a better place. Emily Cummins and Tom Hill. Thanks to the E-Tones, Helen Forster. Thanks to Melinda and Johnny. Hooray for the riffraff. We're going to do one more song for you that's got an interesting tie to both New Orleans and West Africa. And I'm Nick Forster. Hope you can be with us next week right here in E-Town.

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14: 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Hi, I'm Jared J.B. Boyd, and this week we have highlights from the 2024 and 2025 Concert to Protect Our Aquifer, live here in Memphis, Tennessee. It's coming up on Beale Street Caravan. Hey, T.O.
15: Hey, J.B. You know, after 30 years of producing Beale Street Caravan, we've learned that every great Memphis story begins with a sense of place.
14: No doubt about it. People travel here from around the world for the blues, soul, rock and roll, barbecue, and the energy that makes Memphis unlike anywhere else on the planet.
15: Yep, but beneath every club, every neighborhood, every recording studio, and every stage sits something most people never think about.
14: You're right, T.O. That's the Memphis Sand Aquifer. It's out of sight, but it's been providing exceptionally clean drinking water to Memphis for generations now.
15: Right. It's one of those things that many of us simply grow up taking for granted. But over the last several years, more and more people have become interested in learning about it as Memphis continues to grow and evolve.
14: Yeah, that's one of the reasons why the annual Concert to Protect Our Aquifer has become such a special and meaningful event. It brings together music lovers, community leaders, volunteers, and nationally recognized artists for an impactful evening that's altogether uniquely Memphis.
15: True that. Since 2019, Beale Street Caravan has been there to help capture those performances. This episode brings together some of our favorite moments from the last two concerts, featuring artists from across the musical spectrum who donated their time and talent for a memorable evening in Midtown Memphis at First Congregational Church.
14: Whether your favorite music is the blues, Americana, folk, roots, or classic Memphis soul, there's something for everyone in today's show. So let's head on over to First Congo Church and listen in. Here's our first performance from the Concert to Protect Our Aquifer, live on Beale Street Caravan.
16: Such an illustrious lineup of artists we get to share the space with. This is beautiful. And a huge thank you to each and every one of y'all who came out and supported this incredible cause.

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Is anybody here, no matter what your day was like, no matter what your week was like, no matter what a minute ago was like, are you glad for today?

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0: 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We'll be back in a few minutes.
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That's what I was going to share with her when I got home. 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I've been working all year. 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

0: and a toothbrush. 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I'm sorry about that. I forgot I was in church here for a minute. Anybody? Raise your hand. 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
1: Bobby Rushaw.
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1: Today's show brings together performances from the 2024 and 2025 concerts to protect our aquifer. Over those two evenings, audiences enjoyed an incredible lineup featuring blues man Bobby Rush, Shamika Copeland, James McMurtry, Steve Forbert, Tom Rush, Tim Easton, Shakira Saida, Alice Howe, Freebo, Marcella Simeon, Ann Harris, Kenny Wayne Shepherd, Eric Lewis, Jimmy Davis, and many more special guests.
0: It's a reminder that no matter where these artists come from, Memphis remains a place where music creates community. Let's get back to the stage at the concerts to protect our aquifer.

0: David Davis.
1: Hey, everybody. 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I'm a repeat offender, okay? So I've been here. I'm gonna do this song. It's called Tough Mother. Is that all right? 126 and St. Nick. Better be smart. Better be quick. Ain't no mercy on these streets. 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

0: Thank you. You guys don't have to be afraid of me. I'm not that tough, really.
1: Tough mother.

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1: And I'm Jared J.B. 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

0: Welcome back to Kelly Corrigan Wonders. I'm Kelly Corrigan, and this is the second in a four-part series with can-do moms like Ariella, a mom of two in Massachusetts who works full-time as a family advocate at Head Start, supporting other families while raising her own. And she's back in school now, working toward her master's in social work. Before Head Start, she spent time in case management at a shelter, work she loved, until COVID made her choose between that job and keeping her family safe. Every day, Ariella is making some version of the same calculation: how much of herself goes to Zion, how much goes to Cairo, and whether there's anything left for herself. It's not a question with a clean answer. It's just the math of raising two children with very different needs day after day. Here's my conversation with can-do mom, Ariella. Ariella, how you doing?
1: Today I'm doing okay. I am here at home battling with RSV.
0: Oh no.
1: But I'm here. I'm up. I'm ready to talk to you guys.
0: Were you sacked out yesterday?
1: Yesterday I was out of it. I was in the emergency room. It was bad yesterday. It hit me really bad actually on my first day of class, which was Monday. It hit me terrible. And I was in class like, oh my God, what's going on? And then I tried to go to work yesterday and the director was like, what are you doing? Go home. I'm like, no, I'm fine. And no, she was like, go home. And I went to the emergency room and they're like, you have RSV. So yeah.
0: What is RSV? Remind me.
1: It's a respiratory illness, virus as well. And in adult, it takes over you completely, very quickly, and attacks you. And you're just down. You have sore throat. You have a really bad cough, congestion, like really, really bad congestion. You can get fevers.
0: I cannot believe that you stuck to the schedule and showed up today. Thank you so much.
1: Of course. I mean, I think that's what being a mother is. You still have to keep going. There's like no breaks in between. You literally just keep going.
0: That is like the ugliest reality of motherhood. I remember the first time I was really sick when my kids were really little and thinking like, there's no sick days.
1: Yeah, there's none. There's no PTO. There's no sick days. There's no such thing.
0: Yeah.
1: And I think with what I have going on with my child, it actually makes it 10 times harder.
0: Let's talk about that. What do you have going on with your child?
1: With my baby, Cairo, who is 11 months currently, he was born with a rare metabolic disorder called isovaleric acidemia, IVA for short. And right now he's very limited in his protein intake and what he can eat. So right now his diet consists of just fruit and veggies. But because of all of this that's going on, his body also, when it's under stress or any type of illness which could cause him metabolic stress, that's when his ammonia levels can go up and he ends up getting sick. The body is hard to fight off infections, fight off any sickness. So with me being sick right now, it's like a really big thing because I can't be around him. It can get him sick. And then if he gets sick, he's admitted to the hospital for two weeks. And then I'm out of work. Dad is like all over the place because we have the oldest that we have to take care of as well. My mental health actually is like all over the place as well because I have my oldest that I'm thinking about and I want to make sure that I'm giving him the attention just as much, you know, but then I'm at the hospital with a baby and catch 22 when it comes to my kids.
0: Tell me about Zion.
1: Zion is a six-year-old, the funniest, happiest boy you could ever think of. He loves dinosaur, loves trucks. He's very silly. He talks to you in a way that he feels like he has his own YouTube channel. So you have to subscribe to his channel. He's just amazing. Like when we talk and if I'm recording, he'd be like, hey guys, like it's me and my mother here. And you know, you have to subscribe and like our video. Like he's just amazing. He loves jumping, loves running, loves music.
0: He's a ham.
1: Yeah. And he's just wonderful. He's very in tune with his emotions, which I love, really, really love. You know, I can't never be sad around him because he's like, why are you sad? Let's do some yoga. Let's do some deep breathing. Like,
0: wow.
1: You know, and I love that about him.
0: He's kind of wise. Where's he learning about deep breathing and yoga?
1: So definitely school helps a lot with that. They have a feeling corner where they go in and they teach children about their feelings. But also with me and my major in human services and psychology, I try my best to explain to them that it's okay to express his needs and wants and his feelings. And I also, we go to therapy together, play therapy. So I think that also helps a lot. And him being in tune with his emotion and being wise.
0: Who are the wise women in your life? Like, did you learn this kind of sensitivity that you have from books or from your grandma or your mother or your auntie?
1: I think I learned it as of myself growing up, breaking a lot of generational curses. And wanting to do things differently from how I grew up in my life. Thankfully, I had a mother who believed in mental health and, advocated very much for it and never withheld us from going to therapy. That I'm very grateful for. But definitely still being very outspoken as a child and letting Zion be outspoken and letting also like even letting me know like, hey mom, like I don't like the way you spoke to me. Like I let that happen in my household.
0: What are some of the generational curses?
1: The definitely the scree the no screaming, no, not even pow-pows are allowed in my household. There's no such thing as timeouts. I don't believe in timeouts. I think that also came from working at a Head Start, that definitely the timeouts. I allow my child to, again, like I said, speak to me. Let me know the things that he doesn't like that I do or that I did. If he did something that he wasn't supposed to do, I sit with him and I explain to him like this made me upset, but you this is why it made me upset, or you shouldn't do this. Zion sometimes again like he's a really funny kid. Sometimes I tell him something, be like, "Oh, you're saying that because you're mom," and I'm like, "No, not because I'm mom, but because of your safety or because of this, because of that." But again, I want him to feel respected and feel heard and loved and wanted, and I want him to understand that in this, like, I don't want him to ever withhold anything back. I want him to tell me what he's feeling and what he's going through.
0: Did you feel loved and heard and respected as a kid?
1: I don't think. I definitely did not feel loved, heard, or respected growing up. I felt like a lot of the time, in order for me to even feel heard, I had to act out. I had to do things to get other people's attention. But then that also got me in trouble, and that's what I don't want for my kids. But that's one of the reasons why I do the things I do, is because growing up, I didn't feel like I belonged to my family. I felt like I was a black sheep.
0: What kind of school are you in right now?
1: I attend Lesley University in Cambridge, Massachusetts. I am working towards my MSW.
0: Fantastic. How long have you been
1: Yes.
0: there?
1: I just started. But I did graduate from Lesley with my bachelor's a few years ago, and I just started going back.
0: Amazing. And what did you do between your bachelor's and the beginning of your MSW program?
1: I was still working. Well, after my bachelor's, I got my dream job, which was case management in shelters. But then I got COVID hit. I was scared for Zion. I didn't want to bring in any COVID sickness into my home, so I let that job go. And then that's when I started working for Head Start, Catholic Head Start in Chelsea, Massachusetts, which is a preschool for kids ages 3 to 5 years old. And I'm a family advocate. So right now I support families and their children and their education, but as well supporting them in whatever other areas they need support in, which whether that's housing, financial, education, for parents, not just a child, and anything else.
0: What do you learn in that work that helps you take care of your own family?
1: There's so many resources at Head Start. There's so many people that work at Head Start. And like, okay, with Zion, he was diagnosed with autism and ADHD 2 years ago. But I already knew with Zion that there was something going on there. And I never treated him any differently, and I don't love him any less. I love my child. But, when you're in this field, you know. So I would ask like the ed coordinator, like, all right, my son is doing this. What should I be doing? Or I feel like I'm behind in this. Like, what should I be doing to support him in this area? For example, like Zion was having a really hard time with the dentist at some point, and I'm just like, I care about teeth. Like, teeth are so important to me, and like I need him to understand it's important to take care of your teeth, And I'm talking to the ed coordinator or the special ed coordinator, like, what should I do? Help me. And they're like, read these types of books, do these types of activities with him. Just asking them for advice on anything that I had any questions about. They were there. Whether it was a teacher, I would ask teachers, like, hey, you know those little printouts that you give your students with their names to trace? Can you print those out for me for my child so he can trace his name? Like, I'm using my job to my advantage. Like, I have two kids. I'm gonna use every single person there to my advantage because just like they learn from me, I need to learn from them. And I can't do this motherhood job alone. I need support.
0: So we all do. I mean, honest to God, especially when there are these scenarios that come up, like autism. I mean, that just puts you into this whole community of people who are further down the road than you are, that have just this invaluable point of view for you, and even down to the smallest little tips about how to get eye contact or how to get them to express themselves with affection, or why not to expect that in the first place.
1: Exactly. Yep, I agree.
0: What made you first wonder if maybe Zion was autistic?
1: Right when he turned one, he was still walking on his tippy toes, and he also would not reply to his name at all. Not Zion, not Zai Zai, not Puke Man, not Puka, but whatever we had for him, he would not respond. Would not respond and would not make no eye contact whatsoever. So I got him into early intervention. And he got into early intervention and he did up till he was three. And I make sure that before he was three, that he got evaluated to the Boston Public Schools. And he got evaluated and he got approved to start school at 3 years old. And he did. And he's been in Boston Public Schools since he's been three. And then he's been attending one of the best schools in Boston. And he's been doing amazing. The support in that school has been phenomenal. He's on an IEP. And again, I've always said this, even, before I got the diagnosis, that my son is very much capable and very much able to do everything and anything that anybody else is, able to do. And he's going to put his best to complete anything and everything that he sets himself for. He's a go-getter. He works really hard and he's really, really smart. So no diagnosis will ever define him. It definitely helps me, but it helps me more just have a name for it so that I can know, like, okay, what areas to better support him in. And just it gives it just for the support. It's not that it defines him or that it gives any extra leverage or anything. No, he's still very smart. He knows right from wrong.
0: Does he respond to his name now?
1: Oh yeah, he does. And every other name you give him, yes.
0: And does he make eye contact?
1: No, eye contact is something that he still struggles with. I think, to be honest, eye contact is still something that I struggle with myself. I think it just eye contact in general is like a lot of pressure. Like you're just like looking into somebody's soul. I don't know. But he does sometimes, depending on the conversation. Some other times he's like definitely not gonna look at you. One of the things that he does still do is he has a special blanket. This blanket was given to me during my baby shower for Zion, and he still has it. So it's 6, 7 years later. He still has this blanket, and he sucks on the blanket. It's for like his anxiety. He tells me, he's like, Mommy, there's like something going on in my body, and I don't understand what's going on. And he's like sucking on this blanket, or he tells me his mind is all over the place and he don't know what's going on and he's sucking on this blanket. So that is something that has not stopped. And if he finds a blanket with the same material of his blanket, he will suck on it.
0: Yeah. We're all quirky people and everybody's leaning on stuff. And some of the stuff is so socially acceptable. Like, oh, I can't think straight unless I go for a run. Like, that sounds awesome. But then, there's other people who say, I can't calm down unless I have a drink. And that's pushing you in a different direction. But people are finding all kinds of ways, positive and negative, to self-soothe.
1: Yeah.
0: So blanket, great.
1: I have family members that say that he has his stomach filled with blankets, with a blanket, because he's just sucking on the blanket. So pieces of it are going in his mouth. And I've asked doctors, I'm like, is this okay? Like, are you guys going to have to do an x-ray later? And they're like, it's not normal, but it's helping him. And I don't want to remove it because, again, it's his comfort.
0: Coming up next, questioning the metaphor about whose oxygen mask should go on first, and 22 days that changed how Ariella sleeps, thinks, loves. We'll be right back with Kelly Corrigan Wonders.
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0: This episode was made possible by the Monarch Foundation, a private family foundation based in New York City, working boldly to scale simple and inclusive solutions to some of our society's toughest problems. Welcome back to Kelly Corrigan Wonders. I'm Kelly Corrigan, and I'm talking with Ariella, mother of two, and a woman who shows up. Given the tiny bit that you shared about your childhood, I wonder if this is the most love you have ever known and felt.
1: Yes, definitely. And, at the beginning, it was first-time mom. I went through preeclampsia 2 weeks after I was discharged from the hospital with Zion. So me bonding with Zion was hard because I wasn't with him when I got admitted again to the hospital, and he was so young. Sorry.
0: That's okay.
1: And he was so young. So it was hard to bond with him, but I strive every day to love my children and love them differently, differently than the way I was loved and I was treated. I'm not an affectionate person, but with Zion, I learned how to be affectionate, the kissing, the hugging, the hold my hand, the come over here. Like, I learned that all with being a mother. And it feels amazing.
0: Yeah.
1: So definitely feel like this is the most loved and cared for that I have ever received and ever noticed, but also that I have given as well.
0: Yeah, it's a big pot that everybody's putting in,
1: Yeah.
0: The feelings are so huge, sometimes you can't think straight. And you're in a situation with Cairo and Zion where you need to be thinking hard all the time. It's like when you feel so threatened by some external force that could do damage to your child and therefore you, it's a lot.
1: When I gave birth to Cairo,

0: I never fully got better. I'm still dealing, until this day, still dealing with postpartum depression. My anxiety is all over the place. My trauma, PTSD is all over the place. The NICU is a place I would never want anybody to be in. That NICU room is the worst place ever. There are great doctors, great staff in the building, but that room is a room and I was never able to fully heal from that, and I still can't because, like you said, every day I'm constantly thinking about my children and their health, especially Cairo, and making sure that I'm not bringing nothing home to get him sick, or Zion is not bringing something home to get him sick, or his dad's not bringing something home to get him sick. Or while he's at daycare, I hope there's no parent that sends their kids to daycare while they're sick. It's been a battle every single day since Cairo was born, but I'm doing it. I get up every day. I'm still his mom. And I know one thing, ain't nobody gonna do the job like I'm doing it. Ain't nobody gonna do the work like I'm doing when it comes to Cairo, when it comes to Zion. So I do it. I do it with grace. I do it with love. There are sometimes, yes, that I'm angry, I'm upset, I'm anxious, I'm tired, I'm exhausted. I'm allowed to be those things. But again, I still get up every single day.
1: Mm-hmm. Vigilance is so exhausting. And I used to hold babies in the NICU at Children's Hospital in Oakland. And I remember thinking, I wonder if I'm going to leave this experience a bundle of nerves, because I am now seeing every week, Tuesdays from 4 to 6, the ways that children can be endangered. And that kind of specificity is sometimes unnerving to internalize, because it makes it slightly harder to be oblivious. You know, if you spend all your time in a playground where kids are bouncing all around and seem like they're going to break their leg 1 second and then they just pop right back up and go down the slide again, that's like one set of inputs that's informing your outlook. You sit in a NICU for 22 days. I mean, you're just going to be fried at the end of it. You're going to be, full of compassion, full of devotion. Like, it's not a singular emotion that you're expressing, but I mean, holy smokes, the stuff you've internalized. So it's no wonder. And how do you think about, you know, how people always say, I don't know if everybody says this where you are, but when I was raising little kids, everyone said, you got to put on your oxygen mask before you put one on your child. Do you have feelings about that? Does that feel like so unrealistic?
0: It is so, it's so unrealistic. There's no way that I am going to put my mask on first before I can put on, this is no way. But I understand the logic. I get it. That in order for me to be able to save my children and protect my children, I also have to take care of me first. I get that. I understand it. But in the moment, if something was like that to happen, I'm not thinking that. I'm thinking about saving my kids. And that's just how I think in general. I have to put my kids first. Yes, I understand me. I'm supposed to come first and this and that. Yes, I get it. But I feel guilty. I feel guilty putting myself first. I feel like, let me do what I have to do for my kids first. And then if there's time or if there's money left or whatever, then I'll do for myself and then I'll feel good. But at the moment, yes, my kids come first for everything. There's no way that, like right now with me being sick, I still have to be a mom. I can't stop being a mom. I can't take a break and be like, all right, well, I'm sick. Now for the rest of the week, y'all have to take care of yourselves. Y'all got to figure it out. No, that's not how it works. I still have to be a mom at the end of the day, and I still have to take care of them, and I still have to provide food and everything else for them.
1: Yeah.
0: So it sounds weird when people do say that, you know, you got to put the mask on first before you can help somebody else. Somebody else, okay, but for my children, I'm helping them first.
1: In some ways, when you're faced with that choice, which is like on the daily,

0: With the dam came a big lake for the area, but there was a problem. The valley the lake would flood was home to more than 1,000 families, people who'd lived in small mountain communities for generations. But Holland says most families were willing to relocate if it helped the war effort.
1: People were patriotic back then. They were doing their patriotic duty.
0: But families weren't willing to part with something special that was impossible to move.
1: The big kicker was the cemeteries.
0: The Dam and Lake Project was going to cut off these communities' access to dozens of family cemeteries above the waterline.
2: It was very hard for some people.
0: This is Delia Woodard Watkins. She was a teenager when the dam project was proposed. This is a recording from 2009.
2: Nobody objected because they were going to build the road and then the people could go back.
0: Back to visit their loved ones buried in those cemeteries. The TVA proposed a deal. If locals relocate, the government would build a new road to the gravesites. So the Park Service got to work on construction. The route was said to be more than 30 miles long, but after only about 7 miles, they hit a bump in the road, literally.
1: They started going through Anacostia rock.
0: Which was a problem, because when you expose Anacostia to air and rainwater,
1: it produces an acid runoff that got in the creek and killed some fish. And so the environmental movement pretty much got the road stopped.
0: With this, the Park Service halted construction in the early 1970s.
1: And that's what created the Road to Nowhere controversy.
0: But a lack of pavement hasn't stopped people from visiting their ancestors. For 50 years, descendants have returned to the Smokies for a ceremony called Decoration Day, donning gravestones with plastic flowers. But their journey to these sacred sites isn't easy. Descendants have to travel by boat across a lake and then snake their way deeper into the Smokies. But paying tribute to their ancestors is worth the trek, says 91-year-old James Calhoun, who's been coming to the cemeteries his whole life.
3: Well, decoration was always special to me. Ever since I was a child, old habits die hard, I guess.
0: And for as long as he can, Calhoun says he'll continue to make the trip. For NPR News, I'm Charlie Shelton Orman in the Great Smoky Mountains National Park.
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5: From NHPR, this is Cosmically Curious. I'm Patrick McNamee King, joined today by John Gianforte from UNH. Recently, a listener wrote in asking, does the universe keep a record of everything that has ever happened, or are moments like our lives truly lost forever? John, what do you think?
6: It's a great question because it really begs an answer, but the truth is nobody really knows, right? The protons and electrons and neutrons that make up those various atoms that are parts of molecules that make you, Patrick, what you are, those weren't always Patrick. Those were, you know, something else in a bygone era. Just think, the sun is losing 4 million tons of mass every second. The sun converts, you know, 467-68 million tons of hydrogen into helium every second. So the sun is lighter and lighter every second by an amazing amount. We're lucky the sun has lots of mass, right? So it substantially has all of the constituents that it did when it first formed, even though these fusion reactions were taking place since the sun formed 4.6 billion years ago. So it's hard for me to imagine being able to replicate or understand all of what happened in just our own star alone, let alone the formation of a multitude of stars, the formation of the Milky Way galaxy some 13 billion years ago. I guess I'm saying my mind's too small to comprehend that. I guess I have to admit that. I'm just beating around the bush.
5: Well, John, we appreciate you beating around the bush for us. If you have questions about the night sky, send us an email, cosmic@nhpr.org. 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

0: This is Bird Note. The birds' voices declare, in no uncertain terms, that autumn is once again upon us. In the golden sunlight of an October morning, a Lincoln sparrow sings energetically from a hedgerow. And soon, a fox sparrow chimes in. Both nested at higher latitudes or well up in the mountains last summer, but will spend September to May at lower latitudes or elevation. In October, massive movements of birds take place across the continent. The exodus of summer visitors to the tropics has given way to a surge from the north. The brambles twitch with sparrows. Blackbirds flock by the thousands. Bays and lakes sparkle with water birds, loons, grebes, dabbling and diving ducks. Many of them nested well to the north on tundra ponds. The sandpipers called dunlins now swarm south to winter along both coasts by the many thousands. Close behind are the predators, northern nesting merlins, peregrines, and sharp-shinned hawks, following south their winged prey. For Bird Note, I'm Michael Stein. Bird Note gives you the sounds of birds every day, and you can get the sights as well when you follow us on Instagram at Bird Note Radio.
1: 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The U.S. Supreme Court begins its new term on October 5th, tomorrow, with cases involving climate change, guns, and religious rights. We'll hear more about that just ahead. Stay with us. 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
1: 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We'll see sun and clouds north of the mountains today, with a high near 60. Low 60s in the Lakes region and on the seacoast, and clouds in the southern part of the state with temperatures in the mid-60s. Right now, it's 46 in Rochester, 40 in Conway, 44 in Nashua, and 42 in Concord. 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That's on Thursday, October 8th at the Rex Theater in Manchester. 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
1: 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G7 nations plan to release large amounts of diesel fuel soon, but European countries were not entirely happy about the agreement. 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
1: 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That's on October 8th through November 8th. More details at seacoastrep.org. We'll see sun and clouds north of the mountains today with a high near 60 degrees. Low 60s in the Lakes region and on the seacoast. And we'll see some clouds in the southern parts of the state with temperatures around the mid-60s. Right now it's 51 in Lebanon, 59 in Durham, 55 in Hillsboro, and 56 in Concord.

0: Hi, I'm Karen.
1: And I'm Susie.
0: And we are naturalists at the Harris Center, where we teach people of all ages about their wild neighbors.
1: We have so many wild neighbors when you think about it, right?
0: Yeah, not only animals and plants, but how about those fungi?
1: Karen, what fungi are you talking about?
0: Well, see if you can figure it out by listening to our Would You Rather questions.
1: Hey, Karen, would you rather have a spongy bottom or some gills?
0: Oh, Susie, I think I already have a spongy bottom. Hey, Susie, would you rather be edible or poisonous?
1: I'm going with poisonous. It sounds so dangerous. If you're still wondering who we're going to be talking about, see if you can figure it out from this sound clue.
0: Wait, Susie, these organisms don't make any sounds, but they do communicate.
1: Yes, you're right. They speak a whole different kind of language and are connected through the wood wide web.
0: Have you figured it out?
1: Tell them what it is, kids.
0: Have you ever seen a mushroom growing out of a tree looking like a shelf or a fan?
1: Or come across a circle of mushrooms growing in a meadow like a fairy's ring?
0: Mushrooms aren't plants, and they aren't animals. They belong to their own kingdom, called the fungi kingdom. Scientists organize living things into groups based on their common features, and they call these kingdoms.
1: That must be a pretty fun kingdom to be part of. The fungi kingdom has over 144,000 different species, including yeast, mildew, mold, slime, and of course, mushrooms. A few of their common features include
0: reproducing by spores.
1: And they don't produce their own food like plants through photosynthesis. They absorb nutrients from their surroundings.
0: And they are the main decomposers in the environment, helping to turn dead plants and animals back into soil.
1: Fungi come in so many different forms and can be found anywhere in the world, on land, water, and even on people.
0: Are you talking about athlete's foot?
1: Well, yeah. I'm itching to hear what our friends know about this unique group of beings.
2: Mushrooms grow on trees and on ground.
3: A lot of fungi help trees help each other. They're basically the mail carriers. They carry nutrients.
4: They smell like rotten things.
5: The mushrooms glow in the dark.
1: Wow, there is a lot to know about mushrooms. Like, they come in all sorts of shapes, sizes, colors, and even styles.
0: And they can be dangerous. Some are poisonous.
1: That makes me a little scared.
0: Oh, you don't need to be scared. Just don't eat them unless you're with an adult who is an expert in mushroom identification.
1: If you want to explore the fascinating world of mushrooms, just look around. They grow everywhere.
0: Don't forget about the other types of fungi like slime, mold, mildew, and even yeast. Yes, the yeast found in breads are indeed fungi.
1: Hey, Karen, what does a loaf of bread say to a friend after doing them a favor?
0: Tell me, Susie.
1: It's the yeast I could do.
0: Oh, mushrooms, they are so captivating.
1: Yeah.
0: The more I learn, the more I want to know. Like, why do mushrooms come in so many different colors? And how did ancient people learn which mushrooms were edible and which ones were not?
1: Wait, Karen.
0: Who decided?
1: Karen, come on. Mush, you ask so many questions.
0: Happy wild at home.
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6: 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In your weather today, it'll be mostly sunny statewide. Sorry, that'll be sun and clouds north of the mountains, with highs in the low 60s. We'll see some clouds on the seacoast with highs in the mid-60s and temperatures in the mid-60s in the southern parts of the state. Right now it's 45 in Henniker, 44 in Colebrook, 51 in Dover, and 47 in Concord.

0: Good morning. 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
11: Today on the New Yorker Radio Hour, I'll be talking with the actor Jeremy Strong. He stars in a new movie about Facebook founder Mark Zuckerberg.
12: Part of my job in sort of fighting his fight is, and this is going to be an unpopular thing to say in this climate, trying to have an empathetic understanding of this person's struggle. Somebody who's besieged and embattled, someone who, it is my belief, is idealistic and principled, if wrong.
11: The film is The Social Reckoning, and it's written and directed by Aaron Sorkin.
12: Aaron said that when he writes a character, it's as if that character is arguing to God why he should be admitted to heaven.
11: Jeremy Strong on The Social Reckoning, Succession, and much more. 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
13: Live from NPR News in Washington, I'm Janine Herbst. The midterm elections are just weeks away when voters will decide which party controls Congress. Right now, Republicans control both chambers. And as political ads flood your social media and your phones, polls are being conducted, some showing Democrats are making headway and that Republicans should be nervous. NPR's Domenico Montanaro says midterm elections are always tough on the president's party and that President Trump has acknowledged that.
14: Democrats are the favorites right now to take back control of the House at the very least, and the Senate, which was considered a long shot at the beginning of this cycle, seems to be within reach for Democrats now. But there's a question of how big these gains are likely to be, because redistricting has really insulated Republicans to an extent. The Democratic Party isn't very popular either. There just aren't that many competitive seats. Less than 10% of the House really is competitive.
13: NPR's Domenico Montanaro reporting. The Coast Guard says it's located a debris field off the coast of Nantucket from a Canadian air ambulance. Shortly before the plane went missing, the pilot had tried to communicate with air traffic control. Paul Conerny from member station WBUR reports the plane was carrying six people from Bermuda to Boston when it vanished yesterday morning.
15: The four Canadian crew members and two Bermudian nationals were headed to Logan Airport after taking off from Bermuda's L.F. Wade International Airport. The plane was south of Nantucket at 1 a.m. local time when the pilot reported trouble. The Coast Guard says the pilot told air traffic control that the aircraft was having electrical problems and declared an emergency. Radio transmissions indicate that the Gulfstream G-100 may have been coming in blind, indicating the aircraft may have lost its navigational instruments just as a storm moved across its path on radar. The air ambulance jet was registered to a Canadian company that transports patients. For NPR News, I'm Paul Conerny in Boston.
13: The Supreme Court opens a new term this week, and NPR's Nina Totenberg has more.
16: Even as the justices will hear major cases on climate change, immigration, guns, and religion, there are many more hot-button issues waiting in the wings. Among them, whether the court will reverse nearly a half-century-old precedent that bars the posting of the Ten Commandments in public school classrooms. More immediately, though, the justices are likely to be drawn into the election. The Trump administration has sought to influence elections in numerous ways, and Democrats have lawyers across the country ready to fight what they perceive as illegal measures. In the end, though, some of these clashes are bound to make it to the Supreme Court. Nina Totenberg, NPR News, Washington.
13: And you're listening to NPR News. Allegations of a gang rape at Cornell University frat house are reigniting a national reckoning. The nation's biggest anti-sexual assault hotline says calls have spiked more than 80% since this case emerged. NPR's Amy Held has more.
17: This unfortunately feels all too familiar for many, many people.
18: Megan Cutter is chief of victim services at RAIN.
17: Someone in the United States is sexually assaulted every 68 seconds.
18: But they may not think of it that way at first.
17: A survivor's perception of their own experience, it is really common for that to change over time.
18: The I Am Jane Doe campaign is letting people express solidarity. Shay Thomas is a student at Cornell.
19: This is a movement that is meant to help bring light to the issues of women who have to deal with sexual harassment or assault.
18: Aisha Matan is a postdoc researcher at Cornell.
20: Every time I scroll through it, just people talking about their similar incidents.
18: Even, she says, from 30 years ago. Amy Held, NPR News.
13: In South Korea, authorities are trying to free a large gray shark from a canal where it's been stuck for more than 2 weeks, and that's captured the attention of thousands of residents. The shark is named Bukhanji after the North Port Park in the port city of Busan, where he's stuck. He's around 11 and a half feet long. Officials have used water jets and nets trying to coax him back out to sea, but so far, he doesn't appear to be interested. Hundreds of thousands have come to see him, and now he's gone viral on social media. I'm Janine Herbst, NPR News in Washington.
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11: Welcome to the New Yorker Radio Hour. I'm David Remnick. In 2010, when the film The Social Network came out, Facebook itself was only 6 years old. YouTube and Twitter, they were even younger. Social media was remaking the internet as we knew it, and the whiz kid Mark Zuckerberg, who famously dropped out of Harvard to launch Facebook to the world when he was barely old enough to drink, he was hailed as a genius. 16 years later, the world looks very different because of social media, and the pushback against Facebook, Instagram, and other platforms is obviously enormous. Mark Zuckerberg, in some quarters, looks like public enemy number one. The 2010 film was written by Aaron Sorkin, and Sorkin brings us back to Zuckerberg's story now in a sequel, The Social Reckoning.
22: I am here to help Facebook, not hurt it, okay?
23: You send me a message. What would you like to talk about?
11: That film is set around 2021 as Facebook was dealing with leaks from a whistleblower about the harm it was causing. Public perception was beginning to turn severely for the worse.
24: People around here understand that when I say no, that's the end of the debate. I'm not 2 years out of a dorm room anymore, Charlie. Look around.
11: And playing Mark Zuckerberg is one of the best actors working today. Somebody who thinks very, very hard, very seriously about how to inhabit a complicated character. Jeremy Strong. I go to a screening of this new movie, and you haven't even opened your mouth where I was thrown back in my chair. Just the physicality of you, your posture, your physical bearing, and then, of course, it's interacting with my memory of him testifying in Congress and all this kind of thing. There's a certain kind of magic that's already happened without you opening your mouth yet. And I want to know what goes into that.
25: Well, first of all, that means the absolute world to me coming from you. Thank you. My task is to kind of surround the subject as completely as possible, leave no stone unturned in a kind of investigative mission to learn everything about them, both intellectually and viscerally. And the visceral part is more important because it's ultimately a non-intellectual process, unconscious process. I'm not thinking about my posture, how I hold my mouth or jaw line. I'm not thinking about the voice. All of that by the time you walk onto a set, and if it hasn't, you're in trouble, has to have become second skin.
11: There's another aspect here, is that you've got another performance of Mark Zuckerberg as a younger man by Jesse Eisenberg in an earlier film written by your director, Aaron Sorkin.
25: Yeah.
11: I'd love to know what role that plays and what role Aaron Sorkin, your director, plays, or does he leave creating the character entirely to you?
25: I love the first movie, and I think Jesse's a great actor. I didn't really think about what he did in that film. Mm-hmm. That wasn't really something I ever thought about. I thought only about Mark Zuckerberg. In the same way that when I played Roy Cohn, I didn't go back and look at James Woods. I didn't go back and look at Pacino. If anything, because the anxiety of influence might, that might have an effect. And I think the goal is to own it and to find your version and to connect to your own inchoate instincts and let your intuition guide you.
11: Is this a harder thing to do when you're playing somebody who's quote-unquote real as opposed to somebody who's made up by a screenwriter?
25: Yeah, I think it's a different set of challenges. And in this case, I mean, I have to attempt to create a character or embody a character with such belief and conviction that you might accept it and you might suspend your disbelief. You might forget about Jesse. Mm-hmm. You might even forget about what Mark looked like in 2019 in front of Congress. And so that's my only goal.
11: I think by now, a lot of people are, to put it mildly, fed up with Mark Zuckerberg in a way they weren't necessarily when they went to see...
25: The first movie.
11: The first movie.
25: Sure.
11: And by now, he's at a different level of wealth and power and influence that was unimaginable even to him. And you reach out to him. You write him a letter. Is that right?
25: I wrote him an email.
11: And what did it say, and what were you looking for?
25: I essentially said, you've probably heard that I'm going to be portraying you in this film, or a character based on you, and I just want you to know that I take this very seriously, that I'm trying to learn everything, and that I'm going to approach it with respect and veracity as much as possible.
11: Yeah. And what do you hear from him?
25: Well, the response, I don't feel that I can speak to that because it was private and I don't want to violate that. But
11: what was the spirit of the response?
25: I think the spirit of the response was hedged but responsive. And I wouldn't say that he was grateful. I think if I were Mark, I would be rightly cautious and wary of another film being made, given that there's a lot about the first film that is fictional. This is Aaron Sorkin's version.
11: For sure. And you can hear it in the speech rhythms and the way that it's very Sorkinian.
25: Yes. So I'm playing...
11: Even to the point where he parodies himself a couple of times and, you know, can we have the room, I think somebody says at some point in a kind of West Wing-y way of self-awareness.
25: You know, I think one of the things that I was trying to understand was this transition into a wartime CEO, essentially. Somebody who's besieged and embattled and yet determined. Someone who, it is my belief, is idealistic and principled, if wrong. At the time the movie starts, you know, we've had 2016 election interference by state actors. We've had the Macedonian trolls misinformation campaign. We've had Rohingya violence against the Rohingyas, Muslims in Myanmar in 2014. You know, all of these things create this intensification of pressure on this person. This crucible of pressure contending with content moderation of hate speech, terrorist content, harmful content, child exploitation, election misinformation, all of these things under investigation by the FBI, the DOJ, the SEC, the FTC by 2019, and also by 2019, 100 billion pieces of information flowing across their platforms every day. So part of my job in understanding him and sort of fighting his fight is, and this is going to be an unpopular thing to say in this climate, is trying to have a kind of empathy, an empathetic understanding of this person's struggle.
11: But the empathy is not a political empathy. It's an empathy of trying to imagine yourself as that person,
25: yes,
11: and seeing the world as he
25: might. It's I would say the empathy is a necessary and perhaps the vital component of this art form, which is to be, in a sense, impartial. I am representing him. You know, Aaron said that when he writes a character, it's as if that character is arguing to God why he should be admitted to heaven. And I think I would recuse myself from playing the role if I was going to inject my own subjective judgment or condemnation of a character.
11: Did you change your view of Mark Zuckerberg when you started out as just a citizen who, like anybody, was reading about him, was watching him? Did the process of going so deep on him as a character and then playing him change your view of the human?
25: Sure.
11: Yeah. How so?
25: I mean, when I tried to put myself in these shoes and feel the weight of these incredibly complex frontline decisions that have no precedent in the history of humankind, weighing on the one hand free speech and on the other hand safety, because ultimately every content moderation decision is about those things,
11: right?
25: Voice versus harm. On the margins, those issues are incredibly complex. So that gave me a different kind of empathy for the person and people having to make those decisions and failing to make them perfectly. Now, I should say, I'm not ambivalent about, you know, how bad short-term dopamine-driven feedback loops are on the mental health of our young people. I'm not ambivalent to those things. I'm not ambivalent to the heinous fallacies of Alex Jones or to Holocaust denialism being on some of those platforms. Just to be really clear about that, I think those things are unequivocally wrong.
11: You played Roy Cohn, and I wonder, when it's so hard to find the good in them, like Roy Cohn, maybe I'm getting it wrong. That seems like a really hard task for an actor.
25: Well, you know, Roy Cohn was called by someone the pole star of human evil, and Ken Auletta told me he was the most monstrous person he'd ever encountered. So yes, that is hard, and I'm not sure looking for the good is the right way to frame it.
11: But what you're saying is not looking for the good, but looking for how that person sees himself and the world is the important thing.
25: Yeah, I mean, I think you're trying to see through their eyes and you're trying to understand their struggle.
11: Mm-hmm. Who's the model for you? Who's the actor that exemplifies both in process and result what you'd like to be? You had a Daniel Day-Lewis figure in your past.
25: Sure.
11: In that way.
25: Yeah, I mean, Daniel, you know, I worked for Daniel as
11: his assistant, yeah,
25: which was a profound and revelatory experience for me. And of course, he's someone that so many of us have been so inspired by. His commitment, his resolve, his willingness to, you know, in his words, make a fool of himself, mm-hmm, you know, to go out on a limb. But there's, you know, Meryl is certainly somebody that we all feel that way about
11: as well.
25: Meryl, mm-hmm, Streep. Dustin Hoffman, you know, who recently said to me, I don't know how I did it. And you feel like you'll never be able to do it again each time.
11: I'm speaking with the actor Jeremy Strong. He stars in The Social Reckoning, a new film about Mark Zuckerberg and Facebook. We'll continue in just a moment. This is the New Yorker Radio Hour. The
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0: 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I'm Patrick McNamee King.
11: This is the New Yorker Radio Hour. I'm David Remnick, and I've been speaking today with Jeremy Strong. Strong stars as Mark Zuckerberg in The Social Reckoning, Aaron Sorkin's latest film. Many critics consider Jeremy Strong the Dustin Hoffman or Al Pacino of today. He's played Kendall Roy on Succession, along with Roy Cohn in The Apprentice, and recently, Bruce Springsteen's manager, John Landau. He's well known in Hollywood for an immensely intense level of preparation for his roles. For example, he might stay in character for long stretches of time during filming or speak only in the accent of his character, even while off the set. We'll continue our conversation now. How much is your approach helpful to a director and your fellow castmates? How much does it throw them off? You're super involved in these things. When you did your own research on Roy Cohn for The Apprentice, for example, you ended up, you yourself, adding a scene to the movie that wasn't in the script that had to do with diamond cufflinks, if I remember.
4: Oh, yeah.
11: Is that something that's appreciated by the people around you, or how does this work?
4: I mean...
11: You're laughing.
4: No, I think... I can't really speak to that. Of course, some people seem to have been... it is never my intention to interfere with anyone else's experience or anyone else's way of working. First, do no harm, right?
11: Right.
4: But commit to your to what you're doing, and utterly.
11: Meaning you get frustrated sometimes with other people who are not?
4: No, just meaning that I'm just there to commit utterly to serving the material.
11: Right.
4: And so if some people feel that I'm taking it too seriously or it changes the molecules in the room in a way that makes something uncomfortable, I guess that's something that I don't feel that I need to apologize for. Because I believe, and I think the directors that I work with all believe, that it's in service of the material. And I personally think that a lot of the reactions to it are of a personal nature.
11: That hurt?
4: What do you mean?
11: Well, let's talk about what we're talking about in this sense. So we met last year at the Telluride Film Festival.
4: Yeah.
11: I saw you, and I really admire you. And I'd seen you in any number of films, and I thought, I should walk in the other
5: direction because we had published a profile of you by Michael Shulman in 2021 that I read as something that was about a serious artist being not self-serious in the derisive sense, but serious. And yeah, there were people in it that, you know, poked fun at your method and because they did it a different way. And I read it in an entirely different way. I did not read this as a profile that was making fun of somebody above all or anything of the like. But I know that you were hurt by it, at least in the immediate aftermath of it, that you didn't like it and saw it as a betrayal of trust, I think is the phrase you used. And these moments of what you, which I admired, your honesty in that piece and openness, that's what was rare about it and startling. But you didn't feel that way, certainly not in the immediate aftermath.
25: I would only say that what I shared, what I talked about as a betrayal of trust, mm-hmm. I feel like, you know, it could have been met with, because I've had other different experiences with different right. journalists, it perhaps could have been met with more compassion. Mm-hmm. And that's what I would have wished for. But listen, you know, all's fair in love and war. So I think the thing about this film, this work, the work that I care most about, Roy Cohn, you know, these are right on the fault line of everything that's going on in our world right now. And so if I take my job seriously, it is commensurate with the kind of subjects that I feel that I'm working on.
5: You went on did a Super Bowl commercial to make fun of your own seriousness in the wake of that profile. A Dunkin' Donuts commercial, which was pretty hilarious. Why'd you do that? Did you feel you had to take the air out of that imagery of self-seriousness?
25: No, you know, to be
5: honest, have fun.
25: It was really that I was asked to do it. Ben Affleck asked me to do it, and the pitch of what it was not something that excited me. And then,
5: so you rewrote it,
25: and then I rewrote it, and just, you know, had an image of, I think it's Marty Sheen in Apocalypse Now coming out of that sludge.
5: Right.
25: And I sort of had like a middle of the night image of somebody coming out of coffee beans. So it just evolved from there. There's nothing, you know, it wasn't a, but Enemy of the Ibsen play was a response to that profile for me, because Ibsen had written Ghosts, which he felt like mm-hmm. was a deeply personal expression that was met with ridicule and scorn by people who he thought would meet it with understanding and approbation. And Enemy of the People, which is, you know, about someone attempting to tell the truth to a community who sees himself as a servant of the people, but is called instead an enemy of the people.
5: Right.
25: You know, this ongoing question about, like, how does it make other actors feel? It feels along those lines of trying to make me into an enemy of the people when I strongly see my job as a servant of. Not that that's what you're trying to do.
5: In a million years, I wouldn't have read it like that.
25: But
5: I'm not you.
25: But you know, I think that what Aaron is doing, The Social Reckoning, is about this. The big question of this movie, and I think a question that hangs over, you know, like the sword of Damocles over some of these CEOs, is the question that was asked to Benjamin Franklin in 1787 outside the Constitutional Convention. You know, what have you given us? A republic, if you can keep it. Mm-hmm. And I think that, you know, that's what's at stake in this movie, as Aaron sees it. These issues of truth decay, of the denial of truth, you know, these things are so potent and they're so important that to me it warrants just being completely all in to show up and give these things everything I can possibly give them. So yeah, I, you know, if I have a Polish voice for those 7 months,
5: which is for another film, yeah.
25: Which is for this Peter Morgan film, The Boys from Brazil, that's just. You know, that's much ado about nothing.
5: Meaning it's in service to something.
25: Yeah, yeah.
5: You were in a film about the Chicago Seven.
25: Yeah.
5: You played Jerry Rubin, who was the great comedian radical

0: for some sense of realism.
1: Sure. Well,
0: what,
1: I just,
0: what
1: you
0: kind,
1: know,
0: what is that all about?
1: I want to kind of demythologize that a little bit because,
0: go ahead.
1: You know, first of all, what you're alluding to is what happened in Grant Park between the Chicago police and the Yippies and
0: the
1: everyone.
0: Democratic,
1: you know,
0: Convention of 68.
1: Yeah, everyone who was protesting the war in Vietnam and the Democratic Convention. And, you know, if you watch Haskell Wexler's incredible documentary, Medium Cool, you're right in there and you feel this sort of authoritarian police state and the incredible violence that was happening. So I think what I want to do is capture what was at stake and what was happening and what those people were putting themselves through, what they were putting on the line. Now, what I wanted to do, I want to be very clear, involved no one else and would have involved no one else. It was, you know, for the purpose of a close-up and to have the physiological effects of what that would
0: Of your eyes burning.
1: So that you know, I don't really, you know, the goal in a sense, you know, Brando put himself in a bathtub of ice once to get a certain effect of numbness. So you don't want to act is the point. You don't ever want to act.
0: I had seen you, as we all had, in smaller roles, but then Succession came along, and you play this incredibly complex, sad, damaged, intelligent, unaware, aware, just an incredibly complicated character. But this one is neither entirely made up nor based in a very clear way on a character like Mark Zuckerberg. When you're looking at it through the lens of the Murdochs, which is the most obvious model, is it there for you just to pick and choose from characteristics? How did you create the character of Kendall Roy in concert with your colleagues?
1: Yeah, I think you're like a detective and you're just looking for clues. So you read everything. Each time it's different. You really kind of start from nothing every time.
0: But this time around, you don't contact James Murdoch or anything.
1: No, because also I don't think it was certainly that family, along with
0: others,
1: a lot of other families, are in the genome of what Jesse wrote. But it's not a one-to-one. It's not, I would say, about them.
0: Have you ever indulged in therapy? And if so, is it helpful in this work?
1: I mean, sure. I've had therapy. I've read a lot about psychology. I'm married to a psychiatrist. Is it helpful in this work? Not really, because, I mean, insofar as it gives you a deeper understanding of human psychology, sure.
0: But an understanding of yourself and,
1: I'm not sure,
0: and your resources.
1: I'm not sure yourself. You know, what I'm trying to do is disappear into a role. That's what my heroes did. That's what, when you see Ben Kingsley play Simon Wiesenthal in The Murderers Among Us, and then you see him play Adolf Eichmann, you know, a few years ago, like, I don't see the guy anymore. I just see those characters. So that for me has always been the Holy Grail.
0: Do you care how he will react to this film, how Mark Zuckerberg will encounter this film?
1: I do, yeah.
0: You do?
1: Yeah.
0: What reaction would disappoint you or upset you?
1: I mean, I think my hope is that the film is a dialectic rather than a polemic, rather than, there's a kind of trend generally of like, it's all Facebook's fault, like all of it, everything.
0: Mm-hmm.
1: Now,
0: including the weather.
1: Yeah, just, yeah. It's all their fault. And I don't think that that is a, you know, when we talk about truth decay and the deterioration of civil discourse, our storytelling plays a really important role in that. So I personally, and that's why I reached out to Mark and my feelings as we were doing it, because I was defending him a lot when we were making the film to my director.
0: What were you defending to Aaron Sorkin specifically?
1: Just arguing for Mark's point of view, arguing for...
0: Because you thought he was right, or you thought that's how he would see the world?
1: that's how he would see the world.
0: It's a big difference.
1: Yeah. I mean, I sent Aaron emails

0: as Mark sometimes at night.
1: I understand.
0: But I'm not, I've taken Jeremy out of this at that point, which I know sounds crazy, but it's really not. It's about sort of negative space. You want to create room to enter into this other person's experience.
1: Is there an afterlife to it? You finish a role, it's wrapped, it's ready to air. Does it still live inside you, or is it gone?
0: I think I'm changed by some of these things. You know, they take you places experientially. I always answer with other people's words because they're better than mine. So I'll say there's a poem that I really love by Stanley Kunitz that you might know called The Layers. And he writes, I have walked through many lives, some of them my own, and I am not who I was, though some principle of being abides from which I struggle not to stray.
1: Jeremy Strong, thank you.
0: Thanks, David.
1: Jeremy Strong. He plays Mark Zuckerberg in The Social Reckoning, which opens next week. And you can read our profile of Jeremy Strong by Michael Shulman at newyorker.com. 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
1: This is the New Yorker Radio Hour. I'm David Remnick. In 2023, a young reporter for the Wall Street Journal working in Moscow was arrested by Russian authorities and charged with espionage. His name is Evan Gershkovich. For Putin's regime to lock up an American journalist on charges that were obviously blatantly false was shocking. I'm a former Moscow correspondent myself. I'm on the board of the Committee to Protect Journalists, and so I watched these threats to the press very closely, and this felt like a distinctly dangerous escalation of Putin's authoritarian tactics in the wake of his invasion of Ukraine. Evan Gershkovich spent 16 months in prison before his release in an exchange of prisoners. He details his experience in a new book, This Cursed Beautiful Land. We published an excerpt from the book at newyorker.com, and I spoke to Evan Gershkovich last week at a live event in New York City. Why you? There aren't an infinite number of correspondents. Why you? Is it because you were out of town? Is it because you grew up in a Russian emigre household? Your language skills, what was it? Why you?
6: So I think I don't think I'll ever have the answer. And the book doesn't actually pose a complete answer. It's a bit of a question. that's left open. And I, you know, but I think there's several reasons. One is that Putin addressed the FSB, the Domestic Intelligence Agency, formerly the KGB, at the end of 22, near the end of the first year of the full-scale invasion, and said, you guys have to catch a spy next year. He said, I mean, he said it in more, you know, official language, like you need to do a better job of catching
1: Because they
6: traitors.
1: Need to crack down on traitors, or they needed fresh meat for a trade?
6: So I think that they, you know, it's partly he's telling them we need to, you know, shore up the war effort. So it's partly paranoia, but it's also fresh meat for a trade because at that point there was Paul Whelan in Russia, an American on espionage charges. And the Americans were trying to bring him home, and the Russians were telling them, well, he's not going home until Vadim Krasikov, an FSB assassin, comes home from Germany.
1: Right.
6: He had murdered a guy in broad daylight there, sent from Russia on a mission. And the Americans were saying, well, this is crazy. We can't get the Germans to do this. So then I think, you know, and the kind of hostage diplomacy game had already been playing out for a few years. Like they had traded Trevor Reed, a Marine, Brittany Griner, a basketball player. And I think they were looking at how they could stack Americans, maybe do a 2-for-1, like the way a trade works. And so you start looking at your environment. You have this order to catch a spy. You know, I think an American is the valuable ones, but you also need a kind of somebody who's going to make a splash. And so I think you start looking at a journalist as, you know, one option. And I was up to reporting that, you know, some people might call it brave, other people might call it reckless.
1: What do you call it?
6: I call it a mix, I think, to be, you know, I think it's important reporting the work that we do, the work I was doing, you know.
1: But I mean the specific thing. You were pursuing Russian military readiness, and your attempt, I think, was to get material that would tell you more about the war effort, which is utterly verboten. And you met a source in Yekaterinburg, and he turned out to be part of a setup, obviously. You get arrested, and I want to know, after you've been brought in, they've pummeled you, and you realize you're not being tortured, which is good news.
6: Right.
1: But what did you think would happen? Did you think that this would be a couple of days? This would be a year? This would be interminable? What did you think?
6: I thought a year and a half to three. So, I mean, when they came in for the arrest and they announced that I'm under arrest, they say that they're with the FSB. So that's your first signal that it's not the local police. You know, they don't torture me. They don't try to get any information from me. They just present me with my charges. And so you quickly realize, oh, it's a setup, probably for a swap. And the first night I'm in prison, you know, we had a TV in prison, and on the state news channel, the host said, you know, this might be cynical to say, but we've replenished our exchange fund, which is the term the Russians use as the kind of like pool of people they use for a swap. And so then you start thinking, well, okay, if it's for a swap, this isn't going to, you know, these things don't happen quickly.
1: But you were that collected that you were able to think without excessive emotion about your
6: ups and downs, like big ups and downs in the first week, two, three, and then, you know, lows. But in the beginning, you know, you're in a kind of state of shock. Like I remember it took me, you know, 6 days to start keeping a diary. And for when I started putting the book together, I actually called my Russian lawyers and started going over some of the first memories. And they remembered me saying within the first week that I think this is for a swap and I think it's for Krasikov.
1: Krasikov being
6: the assassin in Germany,
1: right?
6: That I think they've stacked Americans.
1: The
6: basically.
1: Russians desperately wanted back.
6: Yeah, I don't think we totally know why, but
1: I don't think
6: so.
1: It was for his good deeds.
6: No.
1: What really interested me is that you end up in the iconic Moscow prison. You end up in Lefortovo. Give me, in a granular way, what daily life was like in Lefortovo prison.
6: I think, you know, one thing to say is that the Russian state's gotten much more calculating about how it, you know, it keeps people in prison. And, you know, Victoria Roshina is a Ukrainian journalist taken captive around the same time. She was reporting in Russian-occupied territory, and she came back in a body bag. Her organs were removed, so her family couldn't know what happened to her. I'm held in a completely different way. So I'm allowed to get books. I'm allowed to get letters. I can watch the TV. And so my life is more, you know, it's psychologically difficult and it's about the drudgery. So we would read in the mornings. You might get taken on your walk during that period.
1: Slow down on the reading.
6: Oh, yeah, sure.
1: When we first met, I'll never forget, I asked you what was available in the prison library. And you said, well, you know, I read Solzhenitsyn, I read Brodsky, I read this, that. I couldn't wrap my head around that.
6: Yeah. The library is really, really rich. I mean, I was surprised too. And then my lawyers, the first time they came to visit me in prison when they were allowed to come for a visit, I brought that up. And they were like, well, a lot of really smart people have been here. It's to them, it was obvious.
1: It's not a question of IQ. It's a question of access.
6: And that changed halfway through.
1: But why are they letting you see those books in the beginning?
6: I think a bit of Russian, this word that I bring up in the book, распиздяйство, which means, the best way to translate it, and I apologize for the French, but a mess as a result of not giving a, let's say, hoot. Mm-hmm. And it's, the 9 months in, they culled the library. They took away anything written by so-called, traitors and anything that showed the state in not a good light. But originally, you could have anything.
1: What were the best
6: Gulag memoirs? There were books by Ukrainian authors, Russian dissidents. Michelle Obama's memoir was in there. Arnold Schwarzenegger's too.
1: Did you read that?
6: I did not.
1: It's pretty good.
6: Yeah, I'm sure.
1: So these guys around you, and yet you get this from the book. There's a certain, the fourth wall is broken at certain points during the course of the day. People let on, in the sense that I know that you know that, et cetera. People made jokes with you. It wasn't, I'm not for a second saying this was a picnic, and the worst part of it sounds like your imagination of the suffering of your parents and friends at home.
6: Yeah, I mean, I think when you're in that situation and you realize, okay, they're gonna treat you like this kind of pristine package to be traded. I had this moment when, early on I realized, the warden would come in before any time the U.S. ambassador came to visit me, check if everything was okay. The mattress was thicker than my cellmates. You know, they were treating me sort of as like a higher class citizen. And, you start getting those kinds of signals. And then eventually, once he came to check on me before the ambassador came, and I'd hurt my knee exercising, and I told him, actually, I'm surprised at how, well you're treating me in a way. The prison nurse checked it out, gave me some physical therapy exercises. And he goes, of course, we care about your health. And I was like, well, the package has to be undamaged or the value will go down. And he checked his shoulder and he whispered, he looked around and he whispered, I didn't tell you this, but yes. So it's this, it's very bizarre, this kind of like open conversation. And there was a moment actually where an FSB investigator told me that he was like, look, we gathered enough evidence against you to imprison you. Otherwise we would have poisoned you. And they do poison people abroad. But the argument I had with him, sort of similar, was that no, because I'm useful in a very specific way. Your loved ones and your family, it's always a black box. So you can write letters to them, you can explain.
1: This shocked me. So you were friends with Josh Yoffo, who writes for The New Yorker, and who at that time lived in Moscow. And I said, I don't know Evan, but I'd like to write him a letter. I think that's probably impossible, right? He said, oh no, I write all the time. And tell me about the system of letter writing to Russian prisoners.
6: One interesting thing about the Russian state now is I think they don't really care what people have access to or what they say because they're in complete control. So, the late opposition leader Alexei Navalny published his memoirs, which you published in The New Yorker from prison, right? And he's much more of an opponent to them, obviously.
1: They were
6: being snuck out
1: by lawyers and so on.
6: But the FSB knows, I think, to a degree, because we, you meet with your lawyer in a room and it's bugged. It's all open. And so I was getting letters in once a week or so, and then I would write letters and hand them in on Sunday nights. There was a censor that stamped the letters, but I think they were only stamping for, if there was some sort of code, how to escape. But my friends, I thought it was quite to me it was heartwarming and cute and comical. They were trying to not write any sort of curse words because they were worried that that would mean that the letters wouldn't come through. So we were all kind of guessing at what was possible and not possible.
1: What was the hardest part? We've talked to, and I don't mean to be dismissive or in any way diminishing of this experience, because there must have been periods that were immensely hard. It seems to me, if I read the book properly, possibly the lowest low was involved Alexei Navalny,
6: yeah,
1: who, of course, was a dissident in the modern sense and certainly a martyr in any sense, and who died, was, I think, more accurately killed in a polar camp. Tell me about what you were thinking vis-a-vis Navalny's fate, how it affected you, and how his death affected you.
6: Yeah, so in the beginning, assuming it's for a swap, assuming, you know, the U.S. government's going to be frantically trying to, you know, free me because it's a big, you know, big global uproar, and they made statements early on that they were going to try to free me, and then, you know, my lawyers could come to the prison and bring the interns at the law firm were translating the Western press into Russian, and so I could read it. And then there was news that actually a deal started coming together with myself and Paul Whelan going to the U.S.
1: And you were well informed throughout about all these machinations.
6: Yeah. Yeah.
1: And through your lawyers, principally.
6: Through my lawyers, yeah, yeah. But also just through the news.
1: What was the reaction in the prison?
6: So I'm only with my cellmate. That's the only person I actually interact with other than prison guards. They completely isolate you from everybody else. And so my reaction and the reaction of my cellmate, because we had been talking about a possible swap, was one of horror. I later berated myself kind of for not thinking of Navalny first. I knew the guy. Like, you know, it's a guy you've joked together with,
1: and he's a really... Reporters knew him well.
6: Yeah, he's really, you know, he's an incredibly brave and one of a generation person who would sacrifice himself for a cause like that. And the next 4 days go by in a complete haze.
1: Despair?
6: Yeah, I think not really, you know, sort of not thinking much at all. Just sort of like you lay on your cot and you don't do anything.
1: You mentioned your cellmate. One of the most spectacular aspects of this book is the depiction of the relationship between you and your cellmate. Now, you do give yourself the liberty, which you inform the reader, where you take a few cellmates and kind of make a composite of them into one. But I think one personality particularly dominates. Tell me about him and your relationship.
6: So he's he admitted to violating the law. He had a illegal weapons factory maybe workshop, however we want to put it, and was selling weapons illegally. And so the way we got along was that he was really funny, and we had a, you know, cultural touch points was, you know, I grew up in a home that was a kind of like facsimile of the Soviet Union in the way we watched Soviet comedies and cartoons, and then I'd lived in Russia for 5 years and caught up to pop culture.
1: What did you learn from him?
6: You know, one of the most important things I think you have to learn in a Russian prison, how you step into a cell is really important. I stepped into his cell. I reached out my hand for a handshake to introduce myself. And, you know, he said to me a Russian phrase that meant, he said, "What's the trouble?" And I didn't understand what that meant. And then he explained, I want you to tell me what your crime is. And the reasoning is that you can't shake the hand of, let's say, a pedophile. So I said, and this is where I thought he was, you know, immediately showed a great sense of humor and pop culture awareness was, you know, I explained to him, I said, you know, espionage. And so he freaks out. He's like, "You're a spy?" And I go, no, I'm not, I'm a foreign correspondent. They set me up. It's for a swap. And he starts laughing and he goes, "It's just like in Shawshank Redemption. Everyone here is innocent." He's funny.
1: After you got out, you would think from watching the scene at the airport, Andrews Air Force Base, there was a real happiness, relief there, and exhaustion. But there's other things happening inside of you that took time. Tell me about that.
6: Yeah, I mean, you're carried in the beginning on this sort of adrenaline and yeah, pure joy. You're suddenly reunited with these people you've been missing and who've been worried about you and fighting for you. But, you know, I couldn't sleep at the beginning. The kind of prison experience I was in was really isolating. It felt like coming down from the International Space Station. In a way, suddenly, you know, there's all these faces and sights and sounds. And
7: people want things from you.
6: People want things from you, but you've also been in kind of kindergarten. You've been institutionalized. You've lost your agency. You don't know how to say yes to things. You just have to say yes to things and you can't say no. And so that you're relearning how to be an adult again, and you're absolutely overwhelmed. And one of the stranger feelings I had was the sort of pull to go back. Not to Russia, but to prison specifically, because it's what's comfortable.
7: What does that mean, the desire to go back to prison?
6: It's a desire to have that kind of structure and being able to have conversations with people who understand you. So weirdly enough...
7: And it happened in 16 months, which is it's not a short period of time, but it's not 20 years.
6: And it happened to a person who was a political prisoner, who was, you know, had a good job, financial support, a newsroom to go back to, a family. And, you know, you can only imagine what might happened to somebody who didn't have all that support. That quickly went away because I got a therapist. Mm-hmm. So I started with a PTSD therapist, and I kind of graduated that in 6 months.
7: And how long did it take to feel like your feet were on the ground? Honestly.
6: Maybe like 8 months,
7: That's
6: 7 months. Yeah. And then to feel good, normal, maybe about the same amount of time as I was in.
7: So it's almost a full term until you feel like yourself.
6: Yep. I've been asked if I have Stockholm syndrome since. And, I don't know. I'm not a psychologist, but I don't think I do. And I think part of it is because of this connection to the place. You know, people get wrongfully accused of murder in the U.S. and then they spend 20 years in prison. And then they're released and they're angry at the judicial system and whoever, but they're not, you know, they haven't renounced the United States. And I definitely don't support the Russian state, but I have sadness about what's happening to and what it's doing to, and anger about what it's doing to his neighbors. And
7: Evan, would you go back?
6: He'd have to be long gone.
7: Putin
6: would have to be long gone, and we'd have to see what the government is like. And
7: but I don't think he's going to be succeeded by second coming of Andrei Sakharov or Alexei Navalny.
6: Depends when it happens, right? I don't think so either. I guess hopefully we can all hold out hope that it could happen again one day. There could be this moment.
7: Yeah.
6: But no, I don't see it coming anytime soon either. And so.
7: You miss it?
6: Less and less. I did at the beginning. Yeah. I mean, it was the.
7: I don't mean jail. I mean Moscow.
6: Yeah, Moscow. Yeah. I mean, it was the place. it was the good distinction because I did. There was a moment. Yeah, I mean, it was the place, you know, I got there when I was 25. I made some of the closest, you know, friends and people I'll ever make in life. And it was a interesting and fun place to live. And I think Russia is much more complicated than just, trying to expand its borders or keep, autocracy going. There's lovely people that live there and wish this wouldn't be happening. And, you know, I grew up on this kind of food and this kind of culture. And so it's close to me. And, you know, one day I would hope to be able to go back, but I agree. I don't think that's happening anytime soon.
7: Evan Gershkovich, thank you very much.
6: Thanks, everybody.
7: I spoke with Evan Gershkovich at the Temple Emanuel Stryker Centers in New York City. He writes about his imprisonment in Russia in a new book, This Cursed Beautiful Land, and he continues to report for the Wall Street Journal. I'm David Remnick. This is the New Yorker Radio Hour. Thanks for listening. I hope you'll join us next time.
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19: From NPR and WBEZ Chicago, this is Wait, Wait, Don't Tell Me, the NPR News Quiz. I'm Alzo Slade.
4: And I'm Peter Sagal. The tech bros seem to be running the world. They have all the money, they're regulars at the White House, they fund all the campaigns. But there's a reason they're installing survival bunkers built for one. We'll ask what they can't buy. Plus, the great David Byrne joins us to talk at our heads. And Alzo Slade finds out I ate the lunch he left in the break room fridge.
19: You will go down in history as a total dirtbag.
4: We'll ask who really got a little judgy on our quiz coming up right after this hour's news.
20: Live from NPR News in Washington, I'm Janine Herbst. Investigators in Israel believe that the co-pilot who attacked the captain of a plane flying from Dubai to Tel Aviv mid-air last week likely acted alone. That's according to a person familiar with the matter but not authorized to speak publicly. NPR's Kat Lonsdorf has more from Tel Aviv.
21: The Israeli investigation into the attack is pointing toward the likelihood that the co-pilot was a lone wolf attacker, that source told NPR. Investigators in the United Arab Emirates, which is leading the inquiry working with Israeli officials, announced they have deemed the incident an attempted terrorist attack, although the motive is still unknown. The co-pilot is from Oman, according to Israeli officials, raising questions about how he was allowed to fly a plane heading to Israel, as Israel does not allow pilots from countries it doesn't have diplomatic relations with to fly in its airspace. Several lawmakers in Israel are demanding an investigation into security failures that could have led to the incident. Kat Lonsdorf, NPR News, Tel Aviv.
20: The Coast Guard is still searching off the coast of Nantucket for six people missing on a medical transport plane after officials found a debris field from that plane. Yesterday, the Federal Aviation Administration told the Coast Guard they had lost contact with the Gulfstream G-100 as it traveled from Bermuda to Boston. Coast Guard Rear Admiral Matt Lake.
22: We're in the process of working with Massachusetts authorities to get some craft out there that are equipped with sonar to be able to do some detection on the seabed floor.
20: Six people, including four crew, were on board. The cause of the crash is under investigation. The Trump administration is giving the public more time to comment on its proposal for unprecedented changes to the next U.S. Census. The plan would reshape the drawing of voting maps and the distribution of federal funding across the country, as NPR's Hansi Lo Wang reports.
23: Public comments will now be accepted through November 2nd. The proposal calls for excluding millions of U.S. residents from a census tally that, according to the 14th Amendment, must include the, quote, whole number of persons in each state. That count is used to determine each state's share of congressional seats and electoral college votes for a decade. The Trump administration argues the Constitution's framers did not intend for the word persons to include people living in the states without U.S. citizenship or a green card. Trump officials also proposed cutting questions about race and ethnicity because they see a, quote, reduced need for that information, which is used for civil rights enforcement. If the proposal is finalized, it's expected to spark lawsuits, and Congress or a new presidential administration in 2029 could reverse any census changes that Trump officials make. Hansi Lo Wang, NPR News.
20: President Trump is tapping his Director of National Intelligence, Jay Clayton, to head a new government task force on AI that Trump is calling Superintelligence Task Force. This after Trump tried to rebrand AI as superintelligence. It also comes after Trump hosted top AI executives at the White House last week. You're listening to NPR News. Voters in Brazil are heading to the polls today to choose a new president. Incumbent Luiz Lula da Silva and Flavio Bolsonaro, the challenger, are battling for the job. A runoff will be held later this month if neither candidate gets 50% of the vote. Lula is a critic of Washington and a supporter of China, and Bolsonaro is the son of former President Jair Bolsonaro. Many churches this weekend are holding their annual Blessing of the Animals. NPR's Jason DeRose reports it's an opportunity for people of faith to bring along their pets to worship.
0: In recent decades, congregations have welcomed pets not just into the parking lot for the annual blessing, but into the pews themselves, like at this Episcopal church in Ventura, California.
1: Almighty Father, we bless these animals for all they have done for us.
0: The blessing usually takes place on or near the feast of St. Francis of Assisi, the patron saint of animals and the environment. Among the stories told about Francis is one in which he preached to birds, telling them they too were loved by God. The blessing of the animals comes at the end of the new ecumenical season of creation that many churches are marking for the first time this year. Jason DeRose, NPR News.
20: It'll be a light week on Wall Street for economic data as investors focus mostly on the bond market. They continue to signal big concerns about the global economy. This as the U.S.-Iran war continues, keeping energy costs high when inflation is also high. 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
19: From NPR and WBEZ Chicago, this is Wait, Wait, Don't Tell Me, the NPR News Quiz. I'm your judge and scorekeeper, Alzo Slade. I'm so judgy, teenage girls ask me for advice. And here's your host at the Studebaker Theater at the Fine Arts Building in Chicago, Illinois, Peter Sagal.
25: Thank you, Alzo. Thank you, everybody. Thank you all so much. I'm just going to say... I'm not gonna shut you down, because if I were in the audience, I'd be just as excited, because we have such a great show for you. Later on, we are going to be talking to David Byrne, the legendary musician and artist and founder of Talking Heads. In his honor, after tonight's show, we will be burning down the theater. But we want to talk to your head first, so give us a call. The number is 1-888-WAIT-WAIT. That's 1-888-924-8924. Let's welcome our first listener contestant. Hi, you're on Wait, Wait, Don't Tell Me.
26: Yes, hi.
25: Hi, who's this?
26: Lucy.
25: Lucy, where are you calling from, Lucy?
26: I'm calling from D.C., but I'm French from Luxembourg.
25: Oh, wait a minute. If you're French from Luxembourg, doesn't that mean you're Luxembourgian?
26: No, that means I'm an expat.
25: Oh, I see. And what do you do now that you're here in D.C.?
26: I work for a very big organization that aims to end poverty around the world.
25: Wow. That's pretty great. Any schedule for that? Because we've been waiting.
26: Well, we still want to have a job, right?
25: Yeah, exactly. Right. Do it, but slowly enough that you can, you know... get to retirement. I get that. That's a good strategy. It works for everybody. Lucy, it's great to have you. Let me introduce you to our panel today. First up, she's a comedian you can see most nights performing live somewhere in New York City. It's Rachel Koster.
27: Hi, Lucy.
26: Hi.
27: Thank you for your hard work.
25: Next, he's a comedian you can see at Punchline Houston, November 5th through the 7th, and Punchline Atlanta, November 20th to the 22nd. It's Alonzo Bowden.
28: Hello, Lucy.
25: And making his debut on our panel today, he is a New York Times best-selling author whose pop culture commentary you can see on HBO, Hulu, and NBC. It is Rob Anderson.
29: Hey, Lucy.
26: Hi.
29: I like your capitalistic approach to poverty.
4: Well, Lucy, welcome to our show. You're going to play Who's Alzo this time. Alzo Slade right here is going to read you three quotations from this week's news. If you can correctly identify or explain two of them, you will win our prize. Any voice from our show, you might choose for your voicemail. Are you ready to go?
26: Yes.
4: Okay, your first quote is from a woman on TikTok.
19: If you see a tech bro, run for your life.
4: So the tech bros may seem to be running the world right now, but it turns out they're having trouble finding what?
26: Oh, I'm going to need a hint.
4: Well, the person who said run for your life from tech bros was a woman.
26: Women.
4: Yes.
26: Women.
4: Dates.
26: Okay.
4: Girlfriends, dates, spouses, partners. According to a report in Wired magazine, it is becoming harder and harder for tech bros to find dates. Today's women are quick to reject them for no other reason than that they are the worst people on earth. The article says even their gigantic salaries are not enough to overcome sort of the tech bro stigma. Guys, just make up something about how you got all that money. No. I don't work for Anthropic. I embezzled it all from a children's hospital.
19: But I don't think it's easy for a tech bro to hide his job. That little vest gives it away.
4: Yeah, the puffy vest. One of these guys, this is true, that in order to seem more attractive and nicer to the women he meets, instead of saying he works in tech, he says he works in AI. Dude, no. That's like saying, oh, I'm not a murderer. I'm more of a serial killer.
3: But if he's an AI guy, does he really need a live woman? I mean, isn't that what they're working on, robots to replace him? And
4: yeah, you may have a point.
3: Imagine being turned down by the robot you created. Even the robot's like, yeah,
6: I'm just no.
4: Yeah.
3: No.
4: All right. Here, Lucy, is your next quote. It is Missouri Senator Eric Schmidt in a hearing on Tuesday.
19: You will go down in history as a total dirtbag.
4: He was yelling at Jack Smith. That was the special counsel who had investigated whom?
26: Your president?
19: Oh, no.
4: Don't
19: wait a minute.
4: Rub that
19: wait a minute.
4: In.
19: Wait
4: don't
19: a minute.
4: You dare.
19: Wait a minute.
4: No.
19: Wait a minute.
4: It may be literally true, but you chose to live here.
7: Yeah, so you live here, Lucy.
19: Exactly.
4: Don't you dare.
26: President Trump.
4: Yes, President Trump. At a televised Senate hearing, Senator Schmidt accused Jack Smith back in 2024 of going to Atlanta to engage in a secret conspiracy against the president. The senator's proof? Texts about Smith going to an Atlanta Hawks basketball game on a certain date. Because who doesn't say, I'm going to take a secret flight to Atlanta to advance my evil conspiracy, and I'd also like to take in an NBA game while I'm there. Turns out that Senator Schmidt was confusing the Atlanta Hawks with the Iowa Hawkeyes. Jack Smith, on that date, was actually watching Caitlin Clark playing basketball 700 miles away. Nevertheless, Senator Schmidt said that couldn't be true. Because gotcha, dirtbag, there's no such thing as women's basketball. So everybody, I mean, this went viral. It was all over the place. Did you guys see it, Rob? Did you see it?
7: I saw a clip on TikTok, and I think a senator, I thought she was saying hot guys.
4: So wait a minute. So you were talking about the Senator Amy Klobuchar, who
7: corrected
4: Senator Schmidt, and chimed in and said, no, I don't think he was seeing the Hawks in Atlanta. I think he was seeing the Hawkeyes, and you heard her
7: but
4: say...
7: But the way she said hot guy, and everyone went, oh, she got him, and I went, hot guys. But I was like on the same page, but on a completely different book.
4: Yeah.
3: At that time, wasn't Caitlin Clark and the Iowa Hawkeyes like, literally the most famous basketball player.
4: She was in fact.
3: Like it wasn't hard to look up a reason to be watching the Iowa Hawkeyes.
4: Yeah.
3: They had the greatest women's basketball player in the country at the time. It seems he would go to that game as opposed to the Atlanta Hawks, a team on which you couldn't name one player.
4: Lucy, your last quote is from a woman responding to a debate that broke out this week on the internet about babysitting.
19: That's as good as stealing.
25: That was one of the many, many people who went online this week to say that babysitters should not be paid for the time when they're doing what?
26: Holding the baby because this is such a sweet thing to do.
25: That's so sentimental.
7: Aww.
25: No, that's not it. So the idea is for the babysitter that you're off the clock as soon as the lullaby ends.
26: Oh, as soon as the baby sleeps?
25: Yes, they believe, these people, that babysitters should not be paid or not be paid as much just for sitting around while the kids are asleep. This week, countless people went online to argue about this. How much should parents pay babysitters once the kids go to sleep? The idea is that the babysitter should not get paid for just sitting on the couch watching TV. What? That's the job. So remember, okay, babysitters, under this new rule, to make the most money, just keep the kids awake until the parents get home.
3: Actually,
25: by any means necessary.
3: That's what I was going to say. It'd be, you know, the babysitter, just feed that kid candy.
25: Yeah, exactly. Yes.
6: can you imagine the baby's nodding off and the babysitter like,
25: little slaps to the face. Right, nope.
3: I don't have kids, but I have a dog like now. Like, I pay a dog sitter when when I leave. And I know my dog sleeps 18, 19 hours a day.
25: Like, right.
3: I know after she feeds and walks him, he's done, but I wouldn't not pay her. Why wouldn't they just leave? Like, all right, kid, I'm off the clock. See you later.
25: Yeah, exactly. Also, how did Lucy do on our quiz?
6: Lucy did great. Perfect score, 3 out of 3.
25: Congratulations, Lucy. Thank you so much for playing, and take care.
26: Thank you.

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12: It's still a very silent film. 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And you go, well, how is it going to make its way into the community? 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
11: 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And she gets real about the state of politics and pop culture.
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14: Live from NPR News in Washington, I'm Janine Herbst. Guns, immigration, climate change, and more are on the docket as the Supreme Court opens a new term tomorrow. Among the many controversies facing the court is a question that justices have long avoided, whether it's unconstitutional to ban semi-automatic assault-style weapons. NPR's Nina Totenberg has more.
15: On the one hand, for instance, the AR-15 rifle can deliver up to 100 bullets per minute without any enhancements. On the other hand, there are some 16 million semi-automatic weapons in the U.S., and it's unclear, for instance, how a ban would work without taking weapons away from law-abiding citizens. There are many other controversies facing the court, everything from test cases on public funding for religious schools, lengthy detention of immigrants without a hearing, and of course, very likely, questions about the conduct of elections. Nina Totenberg, NPR News, Washington.
14: As the head of Tennessee's state prison system, Frank Strada, resigns over the failed execution of convicted killer Krista Pike, and Governor Bill Lee called for an investigation into what happened, her lawyer, Stephen Farrell, says he wants the governor to commute her sentence.
16: At the very least, the governor should commute Ms. Pike's death sentence to a life sentence, at the very least. We don't know what her physical state will be, but it is clear that she has endured a torturous attempt at executing her. And we had already asked that the governor commute her for many good reasons.
14: Speaking there on CNN, Farrell says Pike remains hospitalized in a coma and on a ventilator. Voters in Latin America's largest democracy go to the polls today in the latest test for leftists in the region, which has seen a large shift to the right in recent years. Brazil's incumbent left-wing president is locked in a tight contest with the son of his rival, the former far-right president convicted of staging a coup. And here's Kerry Kahn has more.
17: Polls say the contest is too close to call between veteran leftist Luiz Inácio Lula da Silva and Flavio Bolsonaro, a current senator. Lula, now 80, is facing a tough re-election with voters concerned about crime, corruption, and a faltering economy. Bolsonaro says if he wins, he will align more closely with President Trump's anti-drug interventionist policies in the region. While Trump has not publicly endorsed Bolsonaro, he says he's watching the contest closely and touts his clout in the region, which has seen the last seven presidential contests shift to right-wing leaders that align with the U.S. Lula says he's willing to work with Trump as partners, but insists on respect for sovereignty. Kerry Kahn, NPR News, Rio de Janeiro.
14: The Trump administration this week is mailing out $500 checks to about a million Americans enrolled in some private health care plans through the Affordable Care Act. It's for people in states who didn't made too much to get subsidies to help with the premiums. This is NPR. In Japan, a U.S. Marine is under arrest for allegedly robbing and killing a woman in Okinawa. 20-year-old Lance Corporal Devon Ballard is suspected of killing Anna Yagi over her and then taking her wallet and backpack. He was stationed on Okinawa Island. Japan's prime minister calls it a brutal and heinous act and says they've lodged a strong protest with U.S. officials. Residents in Okinawa have long been frustrated by the burden of hosting American troops, which have a strong presence in the area. Violent Israeli settlers have carried out multiple attacks against Palestinians in the Israeli-occupied West Bank in recent days, throwing rocks and burning farmers' olive trees. The increase in attacks coincides with the start of olive harvesting season, which has become a pattern in recent years, as NPR's Kat Lonsdorf reports.
18: Israeli settlers burned dozens of olive trees owned by a Palestinian family south of East Jerusalem on Saturday, according to local officials. The day before, in separate incidents, Israeli settlers attacked Palestinian farmers near Nablus, while masked settlers carrying bats also attacked a group of Israeli human rights activists trying to protect Palestinians as they harvested olives near Bethlehem. The United Nations has documented significant spikes in settler attacks in the West Bank during olive harvesting season in recent years, with an overall rise year over year in general. Israel says it condemns such attacks, but there are usually few consequences for the Israelis who carry them out. Kat Lonsdorf, NPR News, Tel Aviv.
14: 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I'm Janine Herbst, NPR News.
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11: Hey, y'all, it's the Sam Sanders Show from KCRW, all about the things that entertain us. Thank you so much for listening. This week, Oscar-winning filmmaker Barry Jenkins on the 10th anniversary of his classic, Moonlight.
20: Somehow, Bootleg Man was like, you know what? Yo, this is, I think there might be a market for this. Which is really incredible, man.
11: But first, let's begin with the flashback. Go back with me maybe 12, 13 years ago. It's Thursday night, you're on the couch, and it's time for this. ABC's Scandal is on, and an entire generation is glued to their TVs, watching Olivia Pope, America's best political fixer.
21: People want to like who they're voting for. Voters thought Al Gore was big stiff until he stuck his tongue down Tipper's throat. They put George W. in office because he and Laura seem like a fun couple to have a beer with. People have to want to invite you in for dinner. And right now,
11: flash forward to now, and the actress behind the iconic Olivia Pope, Kerry Washington, has a job kind of like mine. She hosts a new podcast, and her show's central idea makes me very jealous, and I wish I'd have thought of it myself. The show is called Street You Grew Up On, and it's all about finding out what shaped people's lives and their art by going deep on their where. Spoke with Kerry about her new show, and of course, we had to get nostalgic on Scandal and Olivia Pope. All right, I like this chat. I think you will too. Let's get into it.
22: My production company, Simpson Street, is named after the street in the Bronx, the boogie down Bronx, that my mom grew up on. And during COVID, one of the amazing, brilliant people that I work with, Emily Kitching, who runs like all things social media and digital for the company, she had this idea to have conversations with people about the street that they grew up on,
0: yeah,
22: to kind of bring more awareness to where the company's name came from and just to have something to do during COVID, honestly.
0: Yeah.
22: So we started doing it in my home, you know, like everybody. We just had an iPad set up and I mean, I was calling in favors from friends. Eva Longoria and Michelle Obama were like in that first season.
2: Yeah. I grew up on Euclid Avenue in Chicago, Illinois. We herald from the south side of Chicago, and that's important in Chicago.
22: And now we've just decided to kind of level up and become a real grown-up podcast. We're doubling the number of guests. So we'll have 20 guests this season, somewhere around that.
0: Yeah.
22: And it's so fun to get to talk to people about the street that they grew up on. Because for me, I chose that name for my production company because it's kind of our family's origin story. Mm-hmm. Like we always heard stories about Simpson Street, all the craziness that happened on the roof and on the stoop. My mom's parents were immigrants from Jamaica. Mm-hmm. And so when they had this apartment on Simpson Street, my grandmother had 7 children.
0: Wow.
22: They all lived there. And it really feels kind of like our family's once upon a time, the beginning of our story. So that's what I like to talk to people about is what's your once upon a time? Where did it all start?
0: Yeah. I was playing the episode you did a while back with Lee Daniels.
22: Yes.
0: And what I love
22: that episode.
0: It was so good. And y'all were so great together. Mm. And what I love about that question about the street that folks grew up on, immediately it gets them to talk at length without stopping. They
22: yes.
0: can't wait to tell you so
22: it's
0: much
22: so
0: about
22: true.
0: Their street. They give you more than if you just said, how'd you grow up?
22: Mm-hmm. Yeah, and because it's so specific
0: mm-hmm.
22: and it conjures immediate images and
0: yes.
22: sounds and smells.
0: And moments and scenes.
22: Relationships,
0: yeah.
22: yes. And I think it's fun to find ways to give really brilliant people who are good at talking about stuff an opportunity to talk about themselves in a way that they have never before. So it's
0: yes.
22: not like other sort of normal stops on a press tour
0: yeah,
22: where you talk about the movie or the book or
0: yes.
22: the whatever. This is really a deep dive into where it all started for you.
0: I love that. So the next logical question from me to you is, what street did you grow up on?
22: So I grew up on Pugsley Avenue in the Bronx.
0: That's a good name.
22: It's a really good name. I grew up on Pugsley Avenue between Seward and Randall
0: mm-hmm.
22: In a building that had 12 floors. It was part of Jamie Towers in the mm-hmm. Bronx, which is like a Michelama community, 4 buildings with a pool in the middle.
0: Okay.
22: And I loved growing up in the Bronx. I loved my neighborhood. I loved my community. It was really a special place to... It is. It's a special place to be from.
0: Yeah.
22: Mm-hmm.
0: I love that.
22: Mm-hmm.
0: What stuck with you the most from your upbringing there?
22: I think everybody from the Bronx is a little bit scrappy.
0: Okay.
22: Because it's a place where people tend to underestimate you when you come from there.
0: Mm-hmm.
22: There's an assumption that you grew up with a lack of resources and maybe a lack of what's possible for you.
0: Mm-hmm.
22: But inside, a lot of us from the Bronx therefore have a fire to go against that assumption.
0: Mm-hmm.
22: And I think one of the biggest gifts for me growing up on Pugsley Avenue was that pool in the center of Jamie Towers.
0: Really?
22: Yes. I grew up at that pool. My entire summers were spent at that pool. I actually don't have memories from before I knew how to swim. I don't have,
0: really?
22: I don't remember not knowing how to swim.
0: That's
22: it's
0: amazing.
22: It's so integral to who I am and how I walk in the world. I think I'm more comfortable in water than I am on land.
0: Wow.
22: And that pool, I just, when I think about it, I can hear like the freestyle music on the radio
0: yeah.
22: back when Hot 97 in New York played freestyle music, not hip hop. And I can see the spades tables set up
0: yeah.
22: and the dominoes tables and the boom boxes and kids hiding under towels eating sandwiches because we weren't supposed to eat at the pool, only outside, but we all did. And all the games we used to play in the pool and how I can still feel the burning in my eyes from
0: wow.
22: being in a chlorinated pool all day long and then going upstairs to shower. All of those really great memories.
0: I
22: the dreaded sound of the whistle when the lifeguard would call Adult Swim and you'd have to get out of the pool.
0: That's amazing. Mm-hmm. Yeah. I grew up on Jefferson Avenue in Seguin, Texas.
22: Wow.
0: It is an outer suburb of San Antonio, probably about 20, 30 miles out. And it was a quiet, sleepy neighborhood with big trees and lots of shade, a lot of flat, wide ranch-style houses. Mm. And I remember as a kid on our block, we were on the corner. Next to us was the daycare that we went to.
22: Oh, wow.
0: All of my youth.
22: Wow.
0: And then across the street was this public school that we didn't go to, but had this big, massive playground that was always open.
22: Ooh.
0: And I remember...
22: What a treat.
0: It was
22: amazing.
0: So my whole upbringing on Jefferson Avenue, the biggest through line and the biggest sensation was knowing that my brother and I were pretty free range.
22: Mm, that's so special.
0: All this to say, it's a very good question.
22: It's really, it's you learn so much about somebody
0: and so
22: immediately.
0: Yeah.
22: And I think we all like to believe that where we come from doesn't define us, which I think is so true, right? Like I'm not completely defined by my original zip code, but it has had an enormous impact.
0: Yes.
22: Either what it has inspired me to become or not become, the memories that I hold close or try to reject, all of that.
0: It's there.
22: Yeah, it's there. It stays with you.
0: Yes. All right, if you're just now joining me, I'm talking with actor Kerry Washington. She's out with a new podcast called Street You Grew Up On. I want to ask you a question that I'm probably guessing you have encountered recently. Given the state of our politics.
22: Oh.
0: There's so many days over the last several years where I'll wake up, scroll my phone, turn on whatever podcast, and hear the morning's headlines about our politics. And I will literally mutter to myself, did Shonda Rhimes write this?
22: It is uncanny. Yeah.
0: And then the next thing I'll think to myself is, where's Olivia Pope? Do you have people come up to you and be like, where are the gladiators?
22: Yeah.
0: Can we figure this out?
22: Yeah.
0: What is it like to have a character as powerful and capable as Olivia Pope in your history at a time when so much of the country really wishes that powerful, capable people like her were actually doing the thing?
22: What a powerful question. I mean, I've been asked that question, but never so beautifully and thoughtfully. I think I have two answers. I might discover some more along the way.
0: Okay, we love that.
22: But there are two thoughts that immediately came to mind. One is, I learned so much from her. Olivia Pope really taught me how to embody power. I had to rise up to meet her as a character because she was more comfortable with authority and decision-making and leadership than I was when I had the opportunity to audition for her. And so the responsibility of literally stepping into her shoes and carrying her bags, and also the responsibility of just leading a hit network show taught me so much about my own capacity and my own power.
0: Yeah. Do you think playing the role made you more powerful?
22: I know it did.
0: Wow.
22: It made me more powerful in my life, like in my relationship with myself and in my just ability to own space and time. But it also made me more powerful in my industry. Like in those years, I became a producer and started to be able to employ more people. And it also, I think, because she was so good at taking care of, well, she wasn't great at taking care of herself, but she was really good at taking care of other people and multitasking. I also really, I think she helped me, even though she never got married and had children, she helped me balance having a career and getting married and having children because I felt like if she can do anything, I can do anything.
0: Wow.
22: So I chose to like get married and have children rather than rig an election. we have slightly different paths.
0: Yeah.
22: But we both did it all in Prada. Yeah. I think the other thing is that, to be honest, when I really became aware of this sentiment of people being like, oh, we need Olivia Pope, was after the election in 2016.
0: Mm.
22: That morning after the election, Olivia Pope was trending and our show was trending because
0: that's
22: so
0: crazy.
22: Many people online. And I thought like, wait, we're in the middle of an actual real crisis. Like, what are we, why mm-hmm. are we talking about Olivia Pope? Mm-hmm. And I actually got scared.
0: Huh.
22: Because I thought, you know, believing that a character on television can fix the world is kind of what got us into that problem in 2016.
0: Woof.
22: And Olivia Pope has so much less power than any one individual who wrote that tweet or that post because she's not real. So she can't actually vote. Mm-hmm. She can't volunteer for a campaign. She mm-hmm. can't knock on anybody's door. Mm-hmm. She can't text five friends to say, please check your voter registration, which everybody listening to this needs to do. She can't say vote early. It's super important because she's not real. And so I started to feel like we have to look toward the real Olivia Popes. And I don't mean like the woman who inspired Olivia Pope, Judy Smith, who is also a phenomenon of a human being and an incredible woman. But I mean the community organizers, like the people who are fixing, solving problems in community every single day,
0: mm-hmm.
22: local politicians, school board members, community organizers and activists. And so I really started trying to figure out how do I shine a light more on the people who actually can fix this? And how do I help people understand that you have just as much, if not more power than Olivia Pope
0: yes.
22: in this moment in our democracy.
0: I love that. Hearing you talk about it, it feels the same way, or it feels similar to, you know, kids, toddlers, young kids, when they can't express themselves fully or they need help to get the words out and think about their actions and their feelings, people will use puppets with them.
22: Mm.
0: And they have the puppets act out the thing.
22: Mm-hmm, mm-hmm.
0: And the puppets hopefully guide the children and sometimes yes. adults into a story that better expresses their emotions
22: yes.
0: more fully.
22: Yes.
0: It's like maybe that is what we should be thinking about characters like Olivia Pope like. Yeah, so they can't fix the world for us. They're not real. But can thinking about them and watching the show and seeing the power that that character had unlock some emotional power within you.
22: Yeah.
0: But like, how do you get there?
22: Yeah.
0: Because the easy, I mean, it's so easy to just say, I want an Olivia Pope.
22: I know, because we all want to be rescued.
0: Yeah.
22: But we have to do the rescuing.
0: No one's coming to save us.
22: No.
0: Because they would have come by now.
22: And honestly, that is the point of democracy,
0: yeah.
22: is that we're not supposed to give our power away.
0: Yeah.
22: We're supposed to step into our power for each other.
0: Yeah.
22: If we abdicate our power to somebody else, we no longer get to be the lead character of our story.
0: That.
22: Yeah. I want people to know how important they are.
0: Mm-hmm.
22: I feel like when we don't fight for democracy, when we don't vote, it's like giving up.
0: Yeah.
22: I don't want to give up.
0: I love that.
22: Yeah.
0: Well, on that note, tell our listeners where to find your podcast and who they might see on it.
22: You can find us in all the places where you find your favorite podcasts
0: yeah.
22: and make sure that you follow Street You Grew Up On all the platforms and like and subscribe. Am I getting this right? Am I doing this
0: perfect.
22: Right? Okay.
0: Perfect.
22: And I'm really excited about this season. We have some extraordinary guests. We're starting with Ben Affleck because I know it's so special.
0: Yeah.
22: I am co-starring with Ben in the film Animals, which is like available soon.
0: Yeah.
22: This season, we also have Colin Kaepernick and Demi Lovato, Jessica Alba, Katie Lowes from Scandal Fam. It's a really, really special group.
0: I love that. Thank you so much.
22: Thank you.
0: I'm excited for your show. I'm honored that we had this conversation and
22: Me
0: this time
22: too.
0: Together. I
22: thank
0: really appreciate you.
22: I feel so lucky to be in the podcast family. So
0: oh
22: thank
0: goodness.
22: You.
0: Welcome. The water's fine.
22: Thank you.
0: Thank you so much. All right, time now for a break. When we come back, filmmaker Barry Jenkins remembers his acclaimed Oscar-winning film, Moonlight. It's been 10 years since that little movie won Best Picture. Stick around.
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1: 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Thank you for staying tuned in to NHPR.
0: Hey y'all, Sam Sanders here. Welcome back to my show. Let's get into my conversation with filmmaker Barry Jenkins. So, if I had to say, in my opinion, one of the most unforgettable scenes I've ever seen in a movie happens in the 2016 film Moonlight. You can recall, a young black boy named Chiron is being taught how to float in the Atlantic Ocean on the coast of Miami, held by a black father figure. The night sky is so dark blue, you almost can't tell where the sky ends and the ocean or even those black bodies begin. It's beautiful. That film, Moonlight, is a classic. It won Best Picture at the Oscars and made history with its all-black cast and its specific and haunting story of young Chiron's queer experience.
20: You're the only man that's ever touched me. You're the only one.
0: To mark the anniversary, A24 is re-releasing Moonlight in theaters starting this weekend. Remastered in 4K. Yes, go see it. And I'm so honored to have the film's director, Barry Jenkins, in the studio this episode to talk with me about Moonlight and its legacy. We talked about why this film endures and how the silence and color in the movie speak volumes, maybe even more than words ever could. And then Barry told me about how Moonlight and maybe everything he's ever made is all about motherhood and his relationship with his own mother. Let's get into it.
20: I have not watched it again recently, just like little bits and pieces. I've, you know, 10 years is a long time.
0: It's a very long time.
20: And honestly, and for me, it's 11 years because, you know, we shot the film the year before it came out and then went through all this post-process. Mm-hmm. And so I have to be present in the things that I'm doing now.
0: Yeah.
20: So I can kind of, in a way, I kind of don't want to see it, you know?
0: Really?
20: Yeah, I kind of don't want
0: to
20: see it.
0: That's very interesting to hear you say.
20: I think that, you know, when you create something, you create it and, you know, you move on.
0: Yeah.
20: You know, it has this other life. The thing with this 10th anniversary that's become very present to me is that if you were 17 when this movie came out, you're 27 now. If you were 7 when this movie came out, you were 17 now. And the 17-year-old now, who was the 7-year-old then, it probably wasn't appropriate or necessary for them to watch Moonlight back then, but they might be needing to discover, or it might be helpful for them to discover a film like this right now. That's where the present energy of Moonlight lives. And I think reflecting on the choices that we made then, it isn't the most useful thing for me. But maybe I should watch it, you know?
0: Don't. Should's a hard word, my therapist says. You could.
20: I could.
0: You
20: I could watch
0: to.
20: It. That's true. I could. You know, I watched Lulu's film, The Farewell, recently. My wife, I watched her film on a plane. I don't know why. It's just like, I was trying to write. I was like, I can't write. Let me just, I was flipping through. It was on. So I put it on. And it took me like 7 hours to watch that film.
0: Wait. It took you seven hours to watch your wife's
20: film? Just repeatedly just knocked down. You know, because now her grandmother in the film is in some ways my grandmother, you know, and she's since passed away. And, you know, Lulu's mother is now my mother. You know, there's just so many things that were bound up in it. And it was just like this really intense experience to watch that film. Imagine me watching Moonlight right now.
0: Yeah. It would be can I tell you my truth?
20: Yes, please.
0: I rewatched Moonlight on a plane recently.
20: Okay.
0: I knew that we would chase you for this conversation because I wanted to have it. Mm-hmm. And I was abroad for a few weeks in August, and I'd planned to do some big Barry Jenkins rewatching once we got home. But on the plane back to LAX, I couldn't sleep. And Moonlight was on the plane. This was Delta. So congrats on that.
20: Shout out Delta.
0: And I was like, am I going to start this film on a plane? Because my track record with powerful film up in the sky is I cry so hard, the flight attendant's like, are you okay?
20: It's the oxygen, bro.
0: Yes.
20: It's the oxygen.
0: When I watched Inside Out on a plane. Exactly. I watched Inside Out. I was crying so heavily. Strangers checked on me. Wow. Are you good? So I'm like, okay, I'm going to watch Moonlight. Wow. Can I keep it together? I did. But I remember asking myself, well, what is the biggest difference between my viewing of this film now than when I saw it in theaters 10 years ago? And I think now I appreciate the quietness of the film even more because it stands in stark contrast to so many other coming out stories in which the crescendo is a big blow up, a long conversation, getting everything out, airing all of the grievances. And at so many moments in Moonlight, when the characters are grappling with so many big issues, the silence says the words in this movie. So it just felt more powerful to me. My mother has died since the first time I saw it.
20: My mother has passed as well since we made the film. So that's also interesting, which maybe is another

0: smart, simple, succinct observation that until he does this, he can't do that. Mm. And the moment he does this, he should run towards that.
1: Wow.
0: And so she got in and reshuffled that section a bit. And there's this great moment between Naomi and Trevante. They hug and then we dissolve and he is on the highway.
1: Yeah.
0: Driving down.
1: Yeah.
0: To go see that man.
1: Yeah.
0: And I think that, and it was like a sort of like a microcosmic sort of example of both my relationship with my mother and what had to happen in it in order for me to sort of like get on the path to access my voice. And I assume Terrell and his mother who went through the same thing. So this is a very public therapy session. We got cameras and microphones and whatnot. But yeah, it makes sense.
1: I think back a lot to that moment when those two characters are approaching something that feels like reconciliation. Mm-hmm. This mother who was a drug addict, not good to her son, but tried and loved him. There's this moment when they're reconciling where she's trying to light a cigarette and I think she can't and he lights it for her. Mm-hmm. And getting back to this idea of silence saying so much, I'm like, oh, that says more than 1,000 words.
0: Well, it had to because there were no words.
1: Yeah.
0: But what happened in that moment is she apologized. She says, I'm sorry. Mm-hmm. I'm so sorry. Mm-hmm. Not in the script. The scene isn't meant to function as an apology, but I thought it would be trite to actually write those words. I also don't want the actors to be running towards a conclusion or a summation of what they feel based on what's transpired in the scene. I just want to get the scene going and then let's find what the truthful summation of it is. And so Naomi, when she gets the cigarette back, it's the never in rehearsal. It never said it. And then the tears come and she pulls that cigarette, and it's a single camera show, so we only had it on her side at first, and she said, I'm sorry. And they're the only two words that are said in the rest of the scene from the moment he takes the cigarette.
1: Yeah.
0: And so some of that silence came out of just process, giving the actors the space to sort of take things as far as Terrell and I had driven them, and then to just see what happens.
1: What I appreciate so much about the silence of this film is that it makes the mother, the child, every issue dealt with more accessible to anyone. You know, my mother's story is incredibly different from that of the mother in Moonlight. Mm-hmm. And yet, in those silences, in the will I apologize or not, and how will I do it, it's like, oh, it's everybody's mother.
0: Do you remember how we connected?
1: Tell me.
0: I think I was listening to a podcast you had done about cooking with your mother.
1: Oh my God, that was Michelle Norris's podcast.
0: Exactly. Yeah. I was listening to that podcast and it was just, one, it was so just honest.
1: Oh, I appreciate that.
0: And just very, very clear-eyed. And I also thought, I wish I'd had that moment, because my mother had passed at that point. I wish I had that moment with my mother.
1: Mm.
0: And it also made me, as you were just speaking towards, made me realize how similar so many of these experiences with our loved ones, we have, especially in these later stages of our relationships with them.
1: Yeah.
0: And if there is something, you didn't use the word universal, but if there is something universal about the experience of watching a film like Moonlight, where you have these characters who are from a very specific world, very distinct and unique world.
1: Yeah.
0: And yet, because I've been all over the world with this film over the past 10 years, I think that the thing you're talking about, the thing you're pointing towards, that's the thing that allows someone in Romania, someone in Brazil to connect directly with these characters, not through a filter, not through translation, just directly connect them. And you're right. And a lot of it happens in silence.
1: In the silence. I remember hearing you talk about potentially writing a memoir about your mother and your experiences with her. And you decided not to, and you decided to make the mother character in Moonlight, which is a story you didn't write, that character became a bit of a composite of your mother and others.
0: For sure.
1: When did you know, how did you know how to bring any part of the story of your mother to a screen or a book or a memoir?
0: You know, I didn't even realize I was doing it until we were way, way down the road. I mean, way down the road. I thought, this is great.

0: I get to hide behind Terrell. Mm. This is about Terrell and his life and his mom. Mm-hmm. And I get to just stand over here on this. And then we were in Miami. You know, we were, you know, location scouting, all these different things. I was going to see my mom because I'm living in Miami as we're, you know, in pre-production for this film. And the more I see her and she's like cooking for me and the producers, and I start to realize, like, this is...
1: It's about her.
0: It's her. Like, it is her. Like, I mentioned location scouting. The scene that takes place that we were talking about earlier between Trevante and Naomi, my mother, that we shot that scene on this little stretch of, not Miami Beach, but it's off Biscayne Boulevard there. You know, we made the movie in 2015. My mom finally started to deal with her addiction in the early 90s. The early 90s in Miami, from a real estate standpoint, very different than 2015 in Miami. So there was this area near the water, but between Biscayne Boulevard, which anybody from Miami would know what I'm talking about, where there was all this just like, this housing that was just sitting there. And these nonprofit groups started to take over some of these houses and create like halfway houses, rehab programs, things like that. So when we went to find a location for this scene for Naomi and Trevante, I said, it's gotta be here.
1: Wow.
0: Like, it's gotta be here.
1: Yeah.
0: And so I love how in the opening of that scene, the camera's pushing in from this high angle, zooming through palm trees. There's no reason for that. But I wanted my mom to know, hey, look, we're back in this place, you know, where we had these moments.
1: Yeah. Hey, if you're just not joining me, I'm here with filmmaker Barry Jenkins. We're talking all about the 10th anniversary of his Oscar-winning film, Moonlight. What was the biggest lesson, if any, that making Moonlight taught you about the relationship between a parent and child?
0: You know, it's hard to say because we then went on from Moonlight to make Beale Street, which was also about a mother, you know, trying to protect her family, her children. And then we went from Beale Street to the Underground Railroad, which was also about, you know, a daughter trying to resolve the hatred she has for being seemingly abandoned by her mother. And then the mother just... doing whatever she can to keep herself together because she knows she's living in a world where she cannot protect her child, which ultimately causes a psychic break. So there's just been so much of this stuff. Even the things I'm working on now.
1: It's about mothers.
0: About mothers. And it's just like, and it's so shocking to me. That's why I try to thank Terrell every second I can, because you were saying how I'd said, in some interview probably, that I had been thinking about sitting down with my mom just because there's so much about my life I don't know. And I didn't get to spend these formative years with my mother because she was taken away from me by this addiction to crack cocaine. And so I think that now I'm in this cycle where I'm going to be forever, through the work that I'm doing, just running towards this relationship that I do believe in.
1: Yeah.
0: And I think that so many sequences in Moonlight, Beale Street, The Underground Railroad, there are these gifts to the relationship that I could not have with my mother.
1: Wow.
0: Maybe I'm trying to re-sew this quilt, that wasn't handed to me. And so I've got to go and stitch it together patch by patch myself through these films. Sucks, because I wish I was a painter, because I'd be much more affordable. You know, I'd have to do a lot less gaming, you know, to get to the point where I can create these things. But I can't place anything within Moonlight that taught me or brought me resolution, because I think I'm still on that journey. You know? And it's even the things I'm working on right now, I look at them and I go, that's about mothers as well. Like, how did that happen? Like, how did it happen?
1: Yeah.
0: But they say, you know, most filmmakers or storytellers, they have one story that they're telling. They just tell it in different ways, piece to piece to piece to piece.
1: How would you sum up the one story you're telling in different ways in one sentence if someone made you do so on a microphone right now?
0: I love my mother, despite it all. You know, I love my mother, despite it all. You know, and I'm glad that I got to tell her that, both through this film that we made that we're talking about right now. But I actually got to say it to her, you know.
1: What was that like?
0: You know, it came about in this very strange way. I knew that I wanted my mother to see this film before anybody else did. I didn't want the public to see these things about our lives, even though they were more about Terrell's life.
1: Mm-hmm.
0: But there are certain things in here that are just very, very intimate that only two people know,
1: mm-hmm.
0: That only two people felt. And I knew if she saw those things, she would immediately go, okay.
1: This is about me.
0: Exactly. This is about me. And so I wanted her to see the movie first and under whatever conditions she wanted. So I four-walled a theater in Miami. And let me say, A24 was kind enough to four-wall a theater way before.
1: This was the first film that they fully financed, right?
0: First film they fully financed. They were kind enough to understand that this needed to happen. So they paid for the cinema in Miami, a whole theater. I asked my mom when she wanted to see it. I said, do you want me to fly down? She's like, no, I don't want you to be there. So I was like,
1: really?
0: And we got the date set up,
1: mm-hmm.
0: and she didn't go.
1: Your mother didn't go to see the film you made that was kind of about her.
0: She didn't go.
1: How did that make you feel?
0: I understood why. I realized that I was blessed that she had given me her blessing to make it.
1: Mm.
0: And if she didn't want to see it,
1: yes,
0: that was fine.
1: Yes.
0: She had given me her blessing to make it. It wasn't about her having a problem with the thing or disliking the thing or disliking me. It was she wasn't ready to face the images that were... Now, my mom is hilarious.
1: Yeah.
0: My mom ended up seeing this film.
1: Really?
0: You want to know how she ended up seeing it?
1: I sure do.
0: I think she was at the beauty parlor, and the bootleg man came in. I had a copy of Moonlight.
1: Barry, stop.
0: This is before it came out on DVD, so she bought a bootleg.
1: Your mother.
0: But she watched it at home by herself, which is probably what I should have done to begin with.
1: Mm.
0: She wanted to sit home by herself.
1: Yes.
0: Be able to pause, play, not have to get up and walk out. And somebody goes, oh, your son made that, right?
1: Mm.
0: Didn't want that.
1: Mm.
0: I'm pretty sure nobody in the beauty parlor knew I was the one who made the film at that point. Because maybe they still would have been like, hey, you want to buy it from me the stolen copy of your kid's film? But yeah, that was how she watched it. And
1: did she tell you after she watched it?
0: She loved it. And she was just very...
1: You scared that she wouldn't?
0: I wasn't, because it doesn't matter.
1: What do you mean? It's your mother.
0: Yeah, but no. But what she thinks of the film doesn't matter. What she thinks of me matters.
1: Ooh.
0: It's the two totally different things. Two totally different things. I mean, my mom loves horror films. Her favorite thing to watch was this network that I never heard of called Chiller.
1: Okay.
0: And Moonlight is not a Chiller-esque piece. I mean, she'd have been much more... Proud's not the right word. If I had made Child's Play 4, she'd have been... over the moon.
1: My mother, because she was a prankster,
0: mm-hmm.
1: she let my brother and I watch Child's Play way too young.
0: Mm-hmm.
1: Scared the hell out of us.
0: Mm-hmm.
1: And because she was a prankster, she got a doll this big that looked like Chucky,
0: mm-hmm.
1: and she'd hide it around the house.
0: Mm. Mm.
1: Anywho, I digress.
0: But she says she was proud of me, and I was correct that it would be too much,
1: mm-hmm.
0: but I didn't go far enough in my contextualization, in me understanding what it would be like to be her, what the scenario needed to be for her to see this film for the first time. Instead, she created it.
1: Yeah. You know,
0: shout out to the bootleg man. The bootleg man created it for me.
1: That is, I'm just blown away. It's so beautiful.
0: It is beautiful.
1: It's beautiful.
0: And also, it's kind of a full circle story because that's where I'm from.
1: Mm.
0: Like, I didn't go to Harvard, you know?
1: Mm.
0: I didn't go to Harvard Westlake or Harvard University. You know, that's just not the world I come from. And look, let's unpack what we're talking about here.
1: Yeah.
0: Here is a very quiet film,
1: mm-hmm.
0: and you go, well, where is this going to ultimately end up?
1: Mm-hmm.
0: You know, how is it going to make its way into the community? Somehow, Bootleg Man was like, you know what? Yo, this is, I think there might be a market for this. Which is really incredible, man.
1: All right, time now for a break. When we come back, Barry Jenkins shares his favorite pop culture scriptures. Stick around.
2: 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I'm Liv Pierog, and you're listening to New Hampshire Public Radio. Ahead of the midterm elections, NHPR and the Granite State News Collaborative are hosting a series of candidate forums. The first event features first congressional district candidates Stephanie Shaheen and Anthony DiLorenzo. It takes place Tuesday, October 6th at Twin Barns Brewing Company in Meredith, New Hampshire. 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Forecast, mostly cloudy statewide this evening with a chance of late rain showers toward the north of the state. Overnight lows from the mid-40s north to around 50 degrees toward the south and seacoast. Tomorrow, mostly sunny in the south of the state. North of the lakes region will see more clouds and wind, along with a chance of passing showers across the state. Daytime highs from the upper 50s north to around 70 degrees toward the south of the state tomorrow. Thank you for joining me and staying tuned in to NHPR, news from New Hampshire and NPR.
1: Hey, y'all, it's the Sam Sanders Show. Let's get back into my conversation with filmmaker Barry Jenkins. Right now, he's celebrating the 10-year anniversary of his acclaimed film, Moonlight. And it's now been remastered and is in theaters again this weekend. We talk about Moonlight's legacy, but I also asked Barry Jenkins about his favorite pop culture scriptures, the pieces of pop culture that he can always return to, like a Bible verse. Let's get back into it. I could talk about Moonlight for another hour with you, but I also want to take some time to talk about some of your influences.
0: Okay.
1: I asked you to give us a list of some of the pop culture that you just go back to all the time,
0: yeah,
1: like a scripture.
0: Mm-hmm.
1: And one of the things you let us know was that you're really into the speech Toni Morrison gave
0: mm-hmm.
1: when she got the Nobel Prize in 1993.
0: Mm-hmm.
1: Why that speech?
0: Mm-hmm.
1: What about it speaks to you? I'm very curious.
0: I love reading interviews with people who I admire, I look up to, whose work I find inspiring.
1: Mm-hmm.
0: I love even more listening to those people speak, you know, about their process or speak their work into existence. And
1: mm-hmm.
0: I had heard about this lecture by Ms. Morrison, but I'd never heard it myself. Mm-hmm. And I was about to print this out, a section of this lecture that Ms. Morrison gave, and then I realized I could hear it.
1: Mm.
0: I could actually hear her speaking it.
1: And her voice is so beautifully, majestically serpentine.
0: Oh, my goodness.
3: Once upon a time, there was an old woman, blind but wise.
0: And so I put it on, and I just realized that one, the way Ms. Morrison's mind works, I could listen to that, and I have 11 times, and I'm going to hear something different,
1: yes,
0: or something in it is going to cohere with me differently every single time I listen to it.
1: Yeah.
0: And so if I'm writing, if I'm in post, if I'm just trying to figure out anything creatively, I put it on.
1: Really?
0: I put it on, I just listen to Ms. Morrison just speak, and I think about the context in which she's speaking. She has been awarded this prize that is one of the most prestigious prizes any human being in arts and letters can receive on planet Earth, and she's using it as a moment to speak from the dais and actually put us up on game.
1: Yeah.
0: But like, real game.
1: Mm-hmm.
0: Like, this is what life is. This is what life has been for folks like you and me,
1: yeah,
0: for folks like her and they and them.
1: Mm-hmm.
0: And it's just like such a rich, dense text. And the added bonus of hearing her speak.
1: Her voice. It's just, yeah. What is your biggest takeaway right now from that speech? Because it probably changes.
0: Oh, that I need to be a better writer. I'm sorry. That no matter how, you know, Moonlight's 10th anniversary releasing it, but I've got so much growth to do as a person, as a creative. Like, that is, you know what I mean?
1: Mm-hmm.
0: And so everything I have to offer, I have to offer it very humbly and just know I am a person who is telling stories. I am not Toni Morrison. I am not at that level. Not that anybody should aspire to be. I mean, I'm sure Ms. Morrison just was just doing her thing,
1: mm-hmm.
0: you know? But it's just, and I think that using that platform to give that speech was just incredible.
4: Yeah.
0: Just incredible.
4: Yeah.
1: You also mentioned that you go back a lot to a season of Survivor, a particular season of Survivor.
0: Well, I during the pandemic, my wife and I were at this dinner party hosted by this guy, Rich Klubik, who's he's a Hollywood agent, one of the great Hollywood agents, Richard Klubik. And he was the agent for Mike White. And this is right before Mike White went off to make The White Lotus.
1: Yeah.
0: And at this dinner party, somebody was like, you know, Mike almost won Survivor. I was like, yes. What? Mike White almost won Survivor? I knew Mike White from this really great indie film called Chuck and Buck.
1: Okay.
0: Which is a film made by the Weitz brothers with Mike White. It was at Sundance. It was everything that indie American cinema, it was so many of the best things about it. You know, really scrappy little film, went to Sundance, got bought, went into theaters, awesome movie.
1: Yeah.
0: That's who I knew, Mike White. I'm like, how is that guy
1: on
0: Survivor? So we went home, and this is during the pandemic, we watched Mike's season of Survivor, and he really did make the final three of Survivor. And
1: yeah.
0: You know, Mike says he could have won. I don't know if Mike could have won, but but he did a good job. That then led us down the rabbit hole of watching all these seasons. And season 13 of Survivor, we jumped to because it's a season where they divided the cast up by race.
1: Also, stop right there. People forget this. They had a season of Survivor where they divided the cast by race.
0: They divided the cast by race.
5: They have been divided into four very unique tribes: Asian American, Caucasian, Latino, and African American.
6: Watch it.
5: It is a social experiment like never before.
0: Man, Survivor used to be so just devious. I'll never forget. And this is because I love Survivor. It used to be a great social experiment. Now it kind of is, but it's different. When you do that many seasons of anything, the people going on the show
1: have
0: seen.
1: They know the game.
0: Exactly. They know the game.
1: Same with the Housewives.
0: They know the game.
1: They're too good at being characters now.
0: So in this season 13, after this thing happens, I said to Lulu, I said, watch, for the next 5 episodes, every single person who gets voted off the show is going to be a person of color.
1: Oh my God.
0: And it happened.
1: Oh my God.
0: It is, Sam, it is one of the just clearest depictions of, I don't want to say race relations, but I'll just say race enacted in a system, like a closed system that we have ever, and it happened on broadcast
1: television. It's wild.
0: And so Survivor to me is dope as hell. I don't just watch I've only seen season 13 once, but it's the one that sticks in my mind, and it's the one that keeps me watching because it is this social experiment. It's nowhere near as deranged as that one was, but it's still a great social experiment.
1: Reality TV at this point has influenced all other visual art making. I think the dynamics, the pacing, the character development, the conflict, all of that has seeped into all of Hollywood. Mm. And now I see reality stars on the same level as like A-list actors. It's happened, I think.
0: I have no comment on that.
1: But you could if you want to.
0: No, I have no comment on that. I have no comment on that.
1: I watched the season of Real Housewives, Salt Lake City, where one of the characters goes to federal prison for elder fraud. And there's a scene where all the housewives are about to go off for like a ski weekend or something in the snow, but the feds raid their party bus looking for Jen Shah. And as
0: on the Real Housewives?
1: Yes.
0: Of Salt Lake City.
1: And
0: I've never seen a season of Real Housewives.
1: And before the feds get there, Jen like flees.
0: Mm-hmm.
1: And so there's this moment where the feds are asking the Real Housewives, where is this woman?
0: Mm.
1: And you're like, oh, you couldn't write this. And it's better than most TV right now.
0: The trajectory of that is just so weird to me. Lulu and I, because Lulu hadn't seen it, we watched so many of these things happen during lockdown. We went to Fire Island of all places.
1: Okay.
0: Because it was off season, so we just wanted like a really cool house where we could sort of hear the ocean. We didn't have a house, we could see the ocean. We could hear the ocean. And we just kind of locked in for like 2 weeks, us and our dog. And she had never seen the Real World San Francisco. And I was like, you have to watch this.
1: It's Pedro season.
0: Exactly, it's Pedro season.
1: And I was Puck, like, right?
0: And Puck. I was like, there's so much about reality television that began with this season of reality television, and yet this is actually like good, deep, rich, like yes. human.
4: I was very concerned about how they were going to find out that I was HIV positive and how they were going to react to it.
6: Wait, what were you saying though about you have AIDS, not HIV? What do you mean?
4: AIDS is a clinical diagnosis. So you're not
6: HIV symptomatic,
4: I have AIDS.
0: We watched this and I found myself crying, because this gentleman, my mom was HIV positive. She was an intravenous drug user in Miami, Florida.
1: Mm.
0: So some of the work this gentleman did directly affected the life that my mother lived, like getting, these new treatments and sort of removing the stigma of what an HIV positive person, was or what they could do. And so I was watching the season and I was like crying. I just forgot.
1: Yeah.
0: Like how honest they all were, with themselves in front of the television.
1: Mm-hmm.
0: That's why I said I can't have any comment. That season is really, really meaningful to me. And the idea that reality television now is sort of geared or engineered in a way to almost reflect fiction storytelling.
1: Yeah.
0: It's like kind of heartbreaking,
1: Yeah. Barry, I can't thank you enough.
0: Thank you, bro.
1: Everyone, go see Moonlight this weekend. I declare it. Come back anytime.
0: Be my pleasure.
1: Okay. Thanks again to my guest, Barry Jenkins. You can catch Moonlight right now in theaters, remastered in 4K. Also, thank you for checking out my show today. It is a co-production between Sam Sanders Productions and KCRW. 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Our showrunner is Tyler Green. Our senior producer is Bennett Purser. Alicia Baitoup composed our theme music. And together, Arnie Seipel and I executive produced this show. 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All right, till next time, be good to yourselves.
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18: From NHPR, this is Outside In, a show where curiosity and the natural world collide. I'm Nate Hedgie. Picture this. It is the fall of 1985. Roger Waters is leaving Pink Floyd. LL Cool J is blowing up on underground radio stations. And Back to the Future is number one at the box office.
19: Are you telling me you built a time machine? Out of a DeLorean?
18: Then, on October 10th, a humpback whale, 40 feet long, weighing as much as 4 or 5 school buses, swims up the Sacramento River in California and refuses to turn around.
20: Experts were baffled. Normally, humpback whales never get lost.
21: This is extremely unusual. I've never heard of a humpback coming back this far.
18: He is stuck there for weeks. He earns a place in people's hearts and also a name.
22: Humphrey, you're
18: Humphrey the Humpback.
22: But now the story has to end.
18: But humpbacks aren't meant to be in shallow water. And people try all sorts of things to get him back into the ocean. They drag a net, hoping to herd him. They try to lure him with meat. Nothing is working.
3: So I was called by the Marine Mammal Center to see if I knew anybody who could help get the animal out.
18: Bernie Krause was an experimental musician in the 60s and 70s. He actually took Pete Seeger's spot in the folk band The Weavers, and he was an early evangelist of the Moog synthesizer. Bernie had an idea. Could sound help lure Humphrey out of the river? One thing they tried was banging pipes together underwater to drive Humphrey back towards the ocean.
3: At one point, we got the animal up the river 70 miles almost toward the bay.
18: But they still had a ways to go. Another researcher sent Bernie a tape recording of humpback whale feeding sounds.
3: 55 seconds of sound, very bad quality.
18: And full of boat engine noise. But Bernie had a secret weapon, a special type of sound filter called an
3: adaptive predictive deconvolution filter.
18: Something that was used by the FBI and FAA to filter noise and listen to black box recordings after plane crashes. Bernie used it to clean up the whale tape. And then?
3: What I did was I made a 20-minute tape of this thing, changing the pitch and the time and all of the different parameters of sound. All I know is that we stuck it in the water and that animal was a quarter of a mile away. Well, it came so fast that it actually almost capsized the boat and scared the shit out of us. But it didn't, and it righted itself, and we put it in gear, and the animal just followed us up the river.
18: After 3 weeks of attempts to draw him out, Humphrey followed Bernie and his team back to the ocean in less than a day.
5: He was heading for life among his own kind, but he left thousands of friends behind.
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23: Yeah, I think probably you saw history made here. Maybe it'll never happen again.
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25: From NHPR, this is Outside In. I'm Patrick McNamee King. When I was in high school, I was obsessed with American avant-garde music. Minimalism, experimental, harsh noise, John Cage and Pauline Oliveros. I wanted to hear as much of that music as I could. One day, I heard this. This might not sound pioneering to your ears right now, but at the time, electronic instruments were strange. It was a new frontier in music. This recording came from the 1968 Nonesuch Records Guide to Electronic Music. It was by Bernie Krause and Paul Beaver. Bernie Krause, who would later go on to help rescue Humphrey the Humpback.
3: My name is Bernie Krause. I'm a bioacoustician, which means I record animals for a living.
25: Bernie is the first of three scientists I want you to meet today. And Bernie, even though he's quiet, he's a humble guy, he's now in his 80s, he was a pretty big deal.
3: Well, I came to this work mostly through music. I was not only a musician, I was a synthesizer player, a guitar player. I played all stringed instruments.
25: He worked in studios, and with his business and creative partner, Paul Beaver, he was an early pioneer of the Moog synthesizer. Moogs, if you're not familiar, are these giant electronic keyboards that have lots of knobs and switches. Back in the 60s, the early ones were like the size of filing cabinets. They made all those wild, bloopy noises I heard as a high schooler, long before MIDI and auto-tune and laptop DJs became the norm. Bernie and his Moog were in demand in the late 60s. He recorded with bands like the Monkees and the Beach Boys, and he made Jim Morrison's voice sound all trippy on the album Strange Days. Business was good, but something was missing.
3: I didn't want to work in studios anymore. I wanted to be closer to the natural world. And so tried to find a way to work outside.
25: So?
3: We immediately made the switch away from technology into natural sound.
25: In 1968, Krauss and Beaver recorded In a Wild Sanctuary. It's woven with track names like Salute to the Vanishing Bald Eagle and So Long as the Waters Flow. And okay, so it definitely had some electronic instruments and some pretty gnarly synth riffs, but it also had field recordings of the natural world.
3: It was the first album on ecology and the first album ever to use natural sound as a component of orchestration.
25: But getting those field recordings turned out to be a challenge. For someone who came of age during the hippie movement and psychedelics, Bernie was an indoor guy.
3: I was terrified of the natural world, scared of animals. I grew up in a family which never had one, and and thought they were dirty, and if not dangerous. So that was what I had to deal with.
25: He dealt with it.
3: The upshot was that In a Wild Sanctuary came out, and it got me outside to begin to record natural soundscapes. And from that moment that I turned on that recorder, I decided right then and there that was what I wanted to do the rest of my life.
25: Bernie continued to work in music and film for a few more years, and he even used his Moog to make the helicopter sounds for the infamous beach invasion scene in Apocalypse Now.
0: You want to surf, soldier?
1: Yes, sir.
0: That's good, son, because you either surf or fight. That's clear. Now get going.
25: But after that, he took the leap.
3: After working on Apocalypse Now, I went back to school, got my PhD in bioacoustics, and I never looked back.
25: Bioacoustics. It's what you get when you take the science of living things and blend it with the love of recordings and sound. Bioacousticians are trying to understand how organisms make sound, how they put it out into the world, and how the world and everything in it receives that sound. It's a relatively new field. In the 1920s, a Slovenian biologist named Ivan Regan recorded crickets. Then he played the sound back to other crickets to see what would happen. And by the time Bernie got bit by the bioacoustics bug, scientists were pretty much still recording just one animal at a time. Dolphins clicking, the call of a whippoorwill. But Bernie heard something else entirely.
3: I heard the sound of the natural world differently. I didn't hear it bird by bird. I heard it as a collection of sound, as an orchestration, a proto-orchestration, if you want to call it that. And as I continued recording, I wanted to hear the sound of a whole habitat.
25: Bioacousticians use a tool called a spectrogram. It translates sound into a picture. If you look at the picture, you can tell how much of each frequency is playing at any given time. And when Bernie looked at these, he saw something that surprised him. So I want you to listen to this recording of a dawn chorus. It's in the jungles of Borneo.
3: I noticed that the birds sang in one area of narrow bandwidth. Insects in another. Mammals in another.
25: That's a gibbon, by the way. Calls from different animals were dividing up the spectrum of sound. They each occupied different frequencies. And most importantly, the frequencies didn't overlap very much. It was like they're making room for one another. He immediately made the connection to music.
3: They all formed these kinds of niches, like instruments in an orchestra. Trumpets on one line, strings on another, and so on. And it struck me that maybe we got to music by learning the structure of sound like animals have conveyed to us.
25: Just like a good piece of music spreads the instruments across low and high-pitched sounds to keep it from being all cluttered, animals appeared to find empty frequencies in the soundscape to make sure that they were being heard. So, Bernie came up with a hypothesis.
3: The acoustic niche hypothesis, which postulates that in a healthy habitat, all the animals find bandwidth within which to vocalize to stay out of each other's way.
25: Beyond the poetic analogy of an orchestra of animals, the behavior makes a lot of practical sense. If you're a bird, you're calling to attract a mate. Each call costs energy. The most efficient use of that energy is to make your calls using a frequency that nobody else is using. And the acoustic niche hypothesis has become a modern framework through which many scientists use sound to study ecosystems. The hypothesis puts forward the idea that in a healthy, biodiverse ecosystem, the audio spectrum will be filled out. No instruments are missing from the orchestra. The flip side of this hypothesis is that an unhealthy ecosystem might sound a little less filled out. Bernie shows me that through recording the same location year after year during a drought in Northern California, he was able to use sound to measure the decline and collapse of the region's biodiversity.
3: It went from really beautiful texture and density and diversity of birds to nothing. There was no sound. It was the first silent spring I'd ever heard. It's heartbreaking. And it's something that I have to live with every day because that's my work.
1: How do you carry on doing this? What motivates you?
3: Well, I just want people to hear what I've heard, to understand what I've come across, and to get a sense of the beauty and the wonder of the natural world. Unless people understand how important that is, I'm not terribly optimistic about the outcome.
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25: This is Outside In from NHPR. I'm Patrick McNamee King. Synth evangelist turned scientist Bernie Krause brought the big picture view to the field of bioacoustics by not just listening to the sounds of distinct animals, but whole entire ecosystems. Which brings us to our next scientist, a man who's on a quest to record as much of the natural world as he can, even though he knows he might never hear it all.
7: I wanted to come up with a universal variable. What could I measure everywhere and that it could tell me something about not only just the birds, but the environment in general, humans, and then maybe even the atmosphere.
25: Dr. Brian Pijanowski teaches at Purdue University, and he's also the director of the Center for Global Soundscapes.
7: And then sound just kind of went, boom, here I am.
25: Like Bernie, Brian is a musician. The specific field he works in is called soundscape ecology. It's a field that looks at sound almost like its own ecosystem, where the sounds of animals, the earth, and the built environment are all interacting with one another. Brian is recording sound all over the planet, pretty much all of the time. He uses these devices called passive acoustic monitors, or as he calls them,
7: my magic green boxes. They're about the size of a regular textbook or something. And two microphones on either end, so it's recording in stereo. When you listen to it, it sounds like you're just there. It's really cool.
25: These magic green boxes run on just a few batteries and record for up to a month or more. Sometimes they're placed in plastic cases to protect them from the elements. Or you can spring for the magic blue version if you want to put one underwater.
7: It's an amazing kind of technology. We record a place and develop this long history of what it sounds like.
25: These recorders are deployed in ecosystems all over the world, collecting literally millions of hours of audio. This brings up a unique challenge. How can all those hours of sound be useful if scientists don't have enough time to even listen to them all? To make sense of the recordings, Dr. Pijanowski uses something called the Acoustic Complexity Index, or the ACI.
1: Can you walk me through the Acoustic Complexity Index? Is it a walkthrough kind of thing?
7: No, it's not.
1: Okay.
7: Sorry.
25: Fair enough. But it is important. Here's a way to think about it. Imagine setting up one of Dr. Pijanowski's green boxes next to a factory. There's a steady hum from the machinery. Maybe there's a sparrow nearby. But most of the soundscape is just that machine hum. Continuous, repetitive, and predictable. Low complexity. Compare that to a recording where, sure, there's some street noise, but also insects, birds, frogs.
7: Then you're going to have something that's kind of complex. It's complex in a signal.
25: The Acoustic Complexity Index uses computer processing to measure changes in pitch and volume over time, and it gives it a score. The more varied and layered the sounds are, the higher the score.
7: And so the measure of complexity then is a measure of maybe the amount of information that's being carried in that acoustic signal. That's the core essence of that idea.
25: High complexity correlates to high biodiversity. This is a really big deal because it means that scientists can use sound to observe an ecosystem and to measure its health without ever having to step inside it. They can also keep track of how low complexity sounds like road noise and factory hum can change biodiverse environments. The sound becomes a set of data over time, like tracking rainfall or temperature.
1: Are there recordings that you have of soundscapes that now are extinct?
7: I'm almost certain there are. I call those recordings acoustic fossils because they represent what was there at one point in time. I oftentimes wonder to what extent is the recording of a call or an animal that I have in my library, or how many do I have, where this is the only evidence that humans have of a species. There's a beat to every natural ecosystem. How does it vary from place to place, from places that are natural undisturbed to places that are disturbed? What are the melodies that exist and how do they differ?
25: Brian is as much an explorer as he is a scientist. He even went to Mongolia to learn from indigenous herders. He wanted to know,
7: what do you listen to? Why do you listen?
25: He asked a herder where he could record the best nature sounds. The herder told him,
7: my energy-giving site. It's a place I go when I'm stressed, when I'm feeling down, when things aren't going right.
25: The herder said that being in his energy-giving site and listening to nature provided a really specific feeling.
7: It's the feeling you get when you ride a horse into the wind. It just takes everything away from you. It just refreshes your entire body. It replenishes every cell in your body.

0: Brian wants to share nature through engineering. He wants to get urban planners to turn the low-complexity noise of, say, traffic into something refreshing, something that makes you feel the way you do when you're riding a horse into the wind.
1: It's going to be good for us, and most importantly, it's going to be good for nature because we're going to reconnect with it.
2: So you're speaking of this in the future tense. Can I infer that you are hopeful?
1: Yeah, absolutely. I mean, I see initiatives kind of starting, planners, engineers, people that are interested in environmental psychology, working together with communities. I think we have a chance.

0: We started this episode zooming out, from the sounds of a single species to the sonic landscape of an entire ecosystem. But what happens when we zoom all the way back in? What can we learn by listening to individual species? And by thinking about who else is listening to those animals?
1: So I gather frogs are kind of like the center of your research, right?
2: Yes. Okay, what do you know about frogs? Tell me, what do you imagine when you think about frogs?
1: So I live in New Hampshire. We have lots of frogs. We have lots of toads.
2: Oh, okay. So do you know what's the difference between a frog and a toad?
1: No.
0: Dr. Jimena Bernal loves frogs, and she knows a lot about them, including this basic fact that I feel like I should have learned a long time ago. Toads, which have a dry, thick skin and a few other characteristics, are a subset of frogs, not something different.
2: All toads are frogs, but not all frogs are toads.
0: Jimena first got acquainted with frogs as a kid, growing up in Colombia. Back then, she had a cousin who was bigger and stronger than her.
2: And she was a bully.
0: But Jimena had a secret weapon.
2: It turns out that her weakness, her kryptonite, were frogs.
0: Her cousin was scared of frogs. So Jimena would catch them and keep one in her pocket. And if her cousin tried to bully her, she would pull it out and say,
2: "I have a frog." It would be like an invisible shield.
0: Today, she keeps frogs as pets, but she also studies them for science. She's a professor at Purdue University, colleagues with Brian. Unlike Brian's work that focuses on a planetary scale, Jimena studies animal communications.
1: I'm curious, so every time I walk down to the swamp to listen to the spring peepers, they all go quiet. Like, how are you getting in the weeds and like exploring this?
2: This is part of what I love about this, because sometimes being a researcher is like being a detective. So we record frogs, but you have to be really quiet and like approach them. It has that component, but also the component of the detective work with the knowledge, putting all the pieces together.
0: Frogs, as you probably know, are great at signaling to each other with sound. There are bullfrogs, peepers, wood frogs. And often, those sounds are how male frogs find and attract females. But in addition to mating calls, Jimena's research is focused on what other animals might be listening in. It's a phenomenon called, no surprise here, eavesdropping. Which is a problem for frogs, because they are, as she puts it,
2: the chicken nuggets of the forest. Everybody likes them, everybody eats them.
0: So frogs are in a constant battle, trying to call out to their own species and avoid being heard by parasites and predators.
2: So that's where they have to deal with this trade-off. And I find it very interesting to see how animals are navigating from both sides, from the eavesdropper side and from the signaler side, how are they navigating these challenges and the diverse array of strategies that have resulted from this.
0: So, for example,
2: we work on this species, for instance, that is called Tungar frog. And males produce a call that sounds like their name, Tungara. And if you have a male that is calling by himself, he will mostly produce the first part.
0: So researchers started wondering, why the two calls? Do females prefer one over the other?
2: And what they found is that females prefer the calls that sound like tungara, not just tung. And they're like, if females find them more attractive, why wouldn't they produce it always? Why wouldn't you always show your sexier side?
0: The reason is because bats also prefer the full tungara call. So when frogs are isolated, they do the abbreviated version. Less likely to attract a mate, but also less likely to wind up as a chicken nugget. I think my favorite example of eavesdropping doesn't come from frogs, but from crickets. Jimena told me about a type of cricket that's called the Pacific field cricket. Years ago, it was introduced to Hawaii through shipping boats, and it has a classic cricket sound that males use to attract mates. But later, a parasitic fly was also introduced. It's an eavesdropper that also listens to the cricket's chirp.
2: So the male crickets are calling, and these flies come to them, and then they lay their offspring And the offspring is raised like the larvae eat the cricket from the inside out.
0: Jimena says it's like something out of a horror movie.
2: That alien movie that like, but out of the cricket, and they kill them in the process.

0: iconic chirping sound.
1: So this is a very strong selective pressure, and the crickets in Hawaii became silent. So we know that evolution usually is a slow process, takes a lot of time, but we also are learning. Evolution sometimes can happen really fast. In this example, the neat part is that we were able to see evolution in action and even pinpoint it to the genetics, single mutation.
0: And to learn all of these things, all we had to do was listen in. Bernie, Brian, and Jimena spoke in some pretty technical terms about what they study, and it makes sense, they're scientists. But they all shared an enthusiasm that sounded to me a lot like artists describing their craft. I wondered how they're able to keep a foot in the abstract and a foot in the world of contagious inspiration. Brian has thought about this a lot.
2: We kind of stumble into the scientific community by describing things like biodiversity.
0: Maybe it's just there's something universal about the sounds of the natural world. Sound is a magnet. You feel its pull, even when you're talking about heady technical things like spectrographs and acoustic complexity and biodiversity.
2: What do we really mean by that? You know, it sounds like a technical term, but if I just say, hey, sit down and listen to the dawn chorus of Borneo, now you know what I mean.

0: That is it for today's episode. It was reported, produced, and mixed by Patrick McNamee King with help from Taylor Quimby and Felix Poon. This episode was edited by Taylor Quimby with help from Marina Hanke and Felix Poon. Our team also includes Justine Paradis and me, Nate Hedgie. Taylor Quimby is NHPR's Director of Podcasts. Music in this episode was by Blue Dot Sessions, Matt Large, El Flaco Collective, and Heath Cantu. 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

0: Yeah, so the first time a car hit me, it was a sunny day, and yeah, I was just cycling home.
1: That's Aisling Hebe. She works as a physical therapist in downtown Dublin. She's just recently taken up cycling to and from work, partly because public transportation isn't great, and
0: I was kind of very conscious of the environmental impact of me driving every day to work when it was so close, and just the fact of being stuck in traffic and being another car on the road when I didn't need to be.
1: She's nervous at first, even contacting a local cycling association that offers advice on the safest routes through Dublin. She gets a helmet, a neon yellow vest, installs a camera on her bike, and of course, makes sure she knows the rules of the road. Every day, she takes the route along Dublin's leafy Grand Canal with its swans and ducks. She knows the route well.
0: So yeah, I was cycling home along my normal route.
1: She's in the bike lane on the road with the other traffic and is coming up to an intersection.
0: So there's a green light, bicycle light, and the green light for the cars to go.
1: Aisling cycles on straight, passing the line of cars, but suddenly a driver turns left

0: Another woman with her baby and an off-duty police officer also stopped to help.
1: And they were asking loads of questions, and I was just crying and really upset and kind of in shock.
2: Do you need ambulance?
3: Hang on a minute, like, move the car around.
0: Aisling's a physical therapist, so the first thing she starts to do is to try to figure out if she sustained any bad injuries.
1: I was just trying to move my knees, move my hands and my wrists, just see what was painful. And my knees were very painful, so I was quite worried that I fractured one of my kneecaps or broken one of my kneecaps. And I was quite worried about my hand as well.
0: And while she's doing this, another person approaches her.
4: There's a red light there for her to stop.
5: One sec.
1: While I was sat there and I was really upset, a man came over and started shouting, basically saying I was in the wrong, that it was a red cycle light and I shouldn't have been cycling, basically, which is completely wrong.
0: The off-duty cop shoos the man away, and Aisling gets checked out in the hospital, has some x-rays. Luckily, she's just badly bruised. The entire incident, though, leaves her shaken. But she's determined to keep cycling.
1: Yeah, I think I was nervous, but I had seen how much cycling had improved my life. Like, my, you know, my mom was like, Aisling, don't cycle. Like, you know, she was so scared. My partner was the same. But I was kind of like, look, there are things I could have done in that situation, maybe, and the outcome might have been different. So like the flashing lights, maybe slowing down a bit, you know. So I was like, okay, well, I know there are things I can change with that one.
0: Aisling makes all those changes, including adding extra flashing lights to her bike to make herself more visible to cars. She has mirrors so she can see what's behind her and is extra careful at intersections where cars can turn across the bike path. But within months, she gets hit again.
1: I think on the second incident, rather than being angry, I was more just deflated. Like, I was more just like, God, this is what it's going to be like, you know?
0: What happened to Aisling is part of a worrying trend. In a recent survey, Irish women cited aggressive behavior and lack of safety as the main reasons for not getting in the saddle. And the trend isn't isolated to Ireland. From Dublin to Delhi to Dallas, men are leading the pack. I'm Kathleen Schuster, and on this episode of Living Planet, we'll be exploring the gender gap in cycling and why making it easier for women to cycle could mean better physical and mental health, cleaner air, and more sustainable cities for everyone. We're going to come back to Aisling's story in a bit, but first, it's important to get the bigger picture on how big this gender gap is when it comes to riding bikes. Around the world, men are about 7% more likely than women to cycle to work. In the US, that gap rises to 17%. In the UK, it's around 12%. This gap is something that Melissa Bruntlett also experienced firsthand in Vancouver when she and her husband decided to ditch the family car for bikes back in 2010.
6: For me, as a woman, I would say that in Vancouver, I was probably one of those that was really, you know, I was sort of trying to buck the trends. It's okay, sure, how everyone else cycled, you know, made sense. But I was like, no, I'm going to cycle in a dress and a skirt on an upright bike to show that it's possible, that it can be normal, but was still sort of one of the odd people out.
0: So basically, you don't need to be decked out in Lycra shorts and clicky shoes to cycle. In Canada, women make up about a third of those commuting by bicycle. Even though her Vancouver neighborhood was relatively bike-friendly, people had lots of questions for her.
6: How do you make that work? How do you get the kids to school or daycare activities with no car? And why is the bike part of that? It was really, for me, sharing that with people, that's how it all got started, is, you know, the ease of cycling, if the city makes it possible, but also the connection that we had together. Not saying that it's something for everybody all the time, but that it's a really nice option if you can make it work.
0: And that's how Melissa, who had originally studied fashion design, accidentally became a professional cycling advocate alongside her husband, Chris.
6: So as Chris likes to say, it snowballed out of control into, becoming accidental world advocates for cycling.
0: But it wasn't until 2019 when Melissa and her family relocated to the small city of Delft in the Netherlands,
6: where almost half, if not more than half, of the cyclists on the road are also women,
0: that she fully understood how much of a difference the cycling gap made. When she was out running errands or dropping her kids off at school by bike, she would pass by other moms doing the same, or women cycling in heels and suits to work.
6: They're also dressed in just what they're going to work or going to the shops in, or going, you know, just everyday clothes to move around. And so

0: suddenly feeling like you're not isolated as much. You're not an anomaly. You're just part of, yeah, normality in a way. And there's something quite special to that. And it also helps you feel a lot more confident, but then a lot less isolated when you're moving through the city.
1: After she experienced what Delft had to offer, Melissa wanted to dispel the idea that what the Netherlands had done with cycling could only happen there. Other countries could implement their own version.
0: On one hand, it's amazing to realize that I suddenly live in this space and to not have to stress anymore, to not have to think about which routes I take, which will be safer, or, you know, what people might be thinking. But yeah, also just to like, yeah, to be able to let go a bit, which I think for a lot of women, sometimes we're moving through cities, it, you know, especially if we make the decision to walk and cycle, you're in this hyper-vigilant mode, and it's a totally different experience in a lot of ways. There's just a bit of calm, but also for me, this drive even more to try to export that and make it possible for other people, because it shouldn't just be something that for those of us that have the privilege to move here get to experience. It should be something that everyone gets to experience.
1: But how did Delft, and as a result, the rest of the Netherlands, become so good at getting women on bikes?
0: Well, I want to start out by saying that the cycling rates here, you know, where it is more women than men, are not like this grand master plan of getting more women on bikes. It's a little bit of a happy accident that occurred.
1: That happy accident starts back in the 1970s. Bell bottoms are in fashion.
2: The flared trousers dominated the decade and were worn by pretty much everyone.
1: The U.S. is embroiled in an unpopular foreign conflict.
3: Anti-war demonstrators protest U.S. involvement in the Vietnam War.
1: And prices at the gas pump are soaring.
4: The oil-producing countries of the Arab world decided to use their oil as a political weapon. They will reduce oil production by 5% a month.
5: We don't know how short we're going to be on gasoline for the car or fuel for the...
1: All sounds eerily familiar, right? Anyway, a number of things were happening at once.
0: In the early 70s that sort of pushed the Netherlands on this cycle trajectory. One being the road safety crisis. So at its peak, we had over 3,000 people dying on Dutch streets, nearly 500 of them being children.
1: And that sparks a lot of protest, including one called Stop de Kindermoord, or Stop Child Murder, because of the number of children being killed in road accidents with cars.
0: That was one moment that shifted that narrative. At the same time as the OPEC oil crisis, where the government had to step in and ration oil or petrol so that people could drive still, and making car-free Sundays.
1: That helped people remember what towns and cities were like before cars took over. Calmer, safer, and more room for pedestrians and cyclists, and for just enjoying public space. So the Dutch government starts experimenting. They build demonstration cycling routes in two major cities, Tilburg and The Hague, but both fail to attract support or, more importantly, cyclists. Critics say they don't work because the infrastructure is confusing and inconsistent, but also because they force people to detour instead of taking the most direct route, meaning they just weren't convenient. And we all love convenience.
0: And it took a lot of trial and error and a lot of figuring it out, a lot of backlash, just like what we see in Ireland and in other places around the world.
1: That backlash in The Hague, a city better known for prosecuting international war criminals, comes from a group of local shopkeepers who end up before the court for hiring construction workers to dig up bike paths in the dead of night. But back to Delft. Dutch officials take the lessons from their two failed cycling infrastructure attempts and start listening to what people really need. Cycling isn't just about getting directly from A to B, like the home to work commute, which was largely dominated by male mobility patterns at the time, says Melissa. It's also about the trips in between.
0: They were thinking at this network level. So very basically, rather than just having like one network for bikes, there's almost like three layers of networks here where you have that commuting sort of fast travel A to B kind of network, but then you have a little more fine grain that connects you to, you know, essential places like shops or schools or things like that. And then you have right down to the neighborhood level, thinking about how people are moving from home to, you know, neighborhood locations and how each of those connects.
1: That's what's made all the difference in Delft.
0: And so Delft is actually the home of the first cycling network that is now ubiquitous throughout the country. And you see that. You see, like, I'm watching bikes go past our house right now on one of the neighborhood networks to connect them to the one of the more major networks that takes them right to the train station.
1: That happy accident of getting more women to cycle, Melissa mentioned earlier, this is what she meant. Because women do much more of something called trip chaining, basically making lots of stops over shorter distances. And while safety is important for women, whether that's having segregated cycling lanes so they're not sharing the road with cars or avoiding street harassment and lonely dark streets,
0: if the infrastructure that keeps you safe isn't taking you where you want to go, then it doesn't make sense, especially for women whose trips are much more, I refer to them being much more of like a spider web. So it's not a direct A to B for a lot of women that are just commuting to and from work. They're picking up kids or dropping them off at school. They're going to the store. They're taking care of an elderly family, you know, doing any myriad number of trips that usually are like an A to C to B to D and then back to A kind of trip. And if the network doesn't support that, if it doesn't make it practical and time competitive, then that's a big barrier when lives are already so busy for most women around the world.
1: Today, the Netherlands has more than 38,000 kilometers or nearly 24,000 miles of bike lane for its 23 million or so bicycles. More than a quarter of trips are made by bike. For trips under 5 kilometers, that share is even higher, up to nearly 45%. That's compared to just 2% in Ireland and around 1% in Canada and the US. One reason this matters is because cars and trucks running on gasoline and diesel are a major source of air pollution. They also account for about 10% of annual global emissions. Poor air quality has also been linked to a range of health problems, from asthma and bronchitis to heart disease, cancer, and dementia. In 2023, Dutch cyclists covered more than 15 billion kilometers on two wheels, cutting emissions by nearly 2%. That's the equivalent of taking over 500,000 gas-powered cars off the road for a year. And higher cycling rates aren't just good for the environment. They're also good for physical and mental health, just like other forms of active travel, such as walking. Regular light cycling is associated with better cardiovascular outcomes, improved sleep, and benefits overall well-being. So how does the Netherlands compare to other countries with its own gender gap in cycling? Well, basically, the gap just doesn't exist. In fact, it's estimated that slightly more women are cycling than men. The cycling infrastructure there has played a big role in bridging that gap. Without it, the roads are less safe for all cyclists, but as we established earlier, women are more likely to give up on cycling altogether over safety issues. Aisling, the Irish woman we heard from earlier, says cycling has changed her life. Before she started, she used to get really fatigued because she suffered from long COVID, but that changed once she started biking everywhere.
6: I was thinking to myself, why haven't I done this years before now? So it was brilliant. I found cycling so good for my health, my physical health and my mental health. It really helps to manage things like anxiety, and I just am so much fitter than I've ever been before.
1: So after her accident, she kept going, which is why what happened next hit her even harder. It's a dark November morning. Aisling's biking to work. It's been roughly 6 months since her first accident, and she's taken all the necessary measures to ensure she doesn't get overlooked by cars.
6: My friends would say I'm lit up like a Christmas tree. I'm all high-vis gloves, high-vis jacket. So like I look like a clown or something. And I have lights, obviously. At that time, I did have my flashing lights on, actually. I think I was still a bit thinking about it from the previous incident.
1: She cycles down the unprotected bike path along what's usually a busy street.
6: Oh, this is actually one of the calmer mornings. Like, this is a lovely morning. I was like just thinking, how lucky am I to be able to cycle and everything's great. I was thinking really positive that morning, which I don't know is good or bad.
1: At the intersection, she sees a car slowly driving out of a small one-way street to her left. Cars coming from here are supposed to yield to traffic and pedestrians as they merge onto the main street Aisling's on.
6: So I thought this person was yielding because it was so slow and I was going past. But then they just didn't stop. So they hit me where my left ankle was. So like in the middle of my bike. So I was actually in front of the car when they hit me. So it was simply a case of like either he had his head down or was on the phone or something. I don't know.
1: Ashling falls onto a two-lane road.
6: Luckily, there were no cars coming. Like, it was a very, very quiet morning. As I said, normally that road is very busy. It was just the shock of it. I was just like, I think like in the video or something, I'm like, no. Because I'm like, this hasn't happened again. Like, in 1 year, I haven't had two accidents.
1: Again, the driver stops and is very apologetic. Luckily, Ashling is physically unscathed.
6: That incident was a lot harder for me to process psychologically, even though it was less traumatic physically. And it was simply because I had done everything completely right. There was nothing I could change about what I did that day that would have led to any other outcome. I could not change anything.
1: She had her flashing lights, she was wearing her neon yellow vest, and she was cycling slowly.
6: You can wear the high vis, you can have all the lights, you can have everything, but at the same time, you can't prevent a car driving into you if they're not looking at the road. And I kind of was like, this is me, I have to stop cycling.
1: But personal responsibility can only get cyclists and drivers so far. Cyclists are vulnerable road users. While wearing a helmet significantly reduces the risk of serious head injury and accidents, it can't prevent other injuries, of course. In 2024, nearly 2,000 cyclists died on European Union roads. 65% were killed in collisions with cars, heavy goods trucks, or vans. EU roads have actually become safer for drivers and more dangerous for cyclists. In the US, the figure was 1,100 in the same year.
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1: You're listening to Living Planet. I'm Kathleen Schuster.
6: I think I'd love if every driver cycled a little bit in Dublin. I think that would be great. I saw a video online of I don't know if it was kind of a joke or something, but they had bus drivers or truck drivers go on a static bike and get a bus or a truck to pass them quite close. And just so you know what it feels like, so you can take a little bit more care the next time.
1: Ashling has had several other near misses caused by drivers not using their signal or just not seeing her. She believes the one thing that will make cycling safer in Dublin is continuing to improve infrastructure and keeping cycling lanes protected from motor vehicles, like in the Netherlands. Accidents still happen there and have in fact been increasing in recent years, partly due to the rise of much faster and heavier e-bikes. But the country is still regarded as one of the best places to cycle. And Melissa's working to help other cities adopt the Dutch approach with a consultancy she founded called Modacity Creative. She holds workshops and seminars with government agencies and transportation authorities to promote sustainable infrastructure for cyclists and pedestrians. Melissa says it's not about pitting different kinds of road users against each other. The aim is to listen to what communities really need and give people options, because not everyone can drive or wants to drive.
0: We just assume everyone is, fully able-bodied, adult person. But we forget that, for some people with disabilities, cycling is a very reasonable and sometimes the only realistic option for moving around independently. We talk a lot about children, but it's important to remember that kids can't drive. And so, cycling for them is this huge independent moment. It's not, we want everyone to get on a bike and stop driving. It's no, we want to make sure that you can still drive, you person who needs to drive. But for all of these other groups that need another way of moving, we're giving those options to them as well, and ultimately making things easier for everyone.
1: Having more women at the planning table would also help to make cities more navigable for everyone, not just when it comes to cycling. Women, as Melissa points out, are not just one amorphous blob who all have the same experiences. But if you think about it from like just sort of an average perspective of, you know, let's say 50 women, at least one of those women will be a mother moving around the city with her kids. There will be longer crossing times at lights and curb cuts for prams. That makes it easier for people using wheelchairs and mobility aids to get around. And
0: if you're looking at it from, you know, a 20-year-old student, her experience of social safety will probably be have an influence on, you know, that experience for someone who is a new immigrant to a community, doesn't know the neighborhood, is worried about, you know, these spaces. Generally speaking, if we take an intersectional approach and include women of varying backgrounds, abilities, and ages into the decision, into the engagement process, we ultimately end up with more inclusive spaces for everyone.
1: One thing that's important to Melissa personally, but that she rarely mentions in her workshops, is climate change, because
0: it's not part of the reason that they make the decisions they do for any number of reasons, whether that's political or economical. And so I find if we focus more on what people value in terms of what they want for a community space, why did you move to a space? Well, you wanted to have a wonderful space, a place to raise your kids, for example, then focus on that more so than focusing on, well, this will be better for the planet, because at the end of the day, you know, how, it still comes back to these ideas of feeling, but how we feel will dictate how we move. And if we feel comfortable, if we feel that our children are safe, that, you know, as we age, we can continue to move quite comfortably, then those values ring more true than, you know, this will hopefully help to reduce the planet warming.
1: Despite her misgivings, Aisling is cycling again after going to therapy to help process and overcome her anger over being knocked down twice. She's even drawn something positive from it.
6: It was a bit of a kind of silver lining, actually, because it made me look at the commute that I was doing. And, you know, I didn't particularly like that commute. It was very dangerous anyway, and it was very stressful. So my commute at the moment is about 7 kilometers each way, and I'm going from North City over around to the south side of the city. I tried to calculate it one day, and I think like 65% of my commute now is completely segregated cycle lanes, which is amazing.
1: It's slightly longer than her previous route, but now
6: I feel super safe, I feel protected.
1: There's a lot to check out on her new route.
6: I can see all the birds, herons, moorhens, baby ducks, all this kind of stuff.
1: It's also connected her to the places and people around her.
6: And like, you see some lovely stuff as well. You just see people looking out for each other, or like, you know, you're giving way to a cyclist, you're letting them go, or like, you're just kind of being respectful of people. And you can, I think it's easier for people to do that as well when you're on a bike, because you can see the person's face. I think it's hard for people to do that when they're in cars. They might not give way, or because you're in a box and you can't necessarily like see the person very well.
1: And while Aisling says she would be hesitant to recommend cycling in Dublin unless there's a safe route, she's glad she didn't have to put her bike away for good.
6: I was so happy. I was actually so happy, because I was like, I can keep cycling now, and I know that is going to be a lot safer for me.
1: This week's episode was written and produced by Jennifer Collins. It was edited and presented by me, Kathleen Schuster. Our sound engineer was Christian Steta. What did you think of this episode? Just go to dw.com/livingplanet and leave us a voice message. Any ratings or comments on Apple Podcasts or wherever you get podcasts are also very welcome. 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
2: We got

Thank you. Moved back during the pandemic. I moved back. We had bought this very old, funky, rambling hacienda adobe in Taos, New Mexico, and I had hoped to retire there someday. But when the pandemic hit, we were living in Austin, Texas, and it was as you can imagine, we had, you know, it was like a Wild West show there when the pandemic hit. Spent many years in New Mexico and much of my childhood, and so it was like coming home for me. I just fell in love with it, and I fell in love with the Southwest and the West and the Old West. So I made a record that was just all songs and stories about characters that I knew in the West and in Wyoming and in New Mexico. And so I called it Songs from the River Wind. It was the only non-political record that I've done in like 10 years. So it was refreshing to put all that aside for a minute. And so I'm going to do some of those songs from the River Wind. And this is one of them. I took a few cowboy songs or Western songs and changed them to be from a woman's point of view, because all those old Western songs are written by a men. And so I thought, well, we like to ride and rope too, so.

Thank you. And after I put out songs from the River Wind, because I was grounded, like all of us, we were sort of grounded during the pandemic. So I made a bunch of records, and to that I made a record called Home. And that was also about just finding my home. You know, a lot of people end up going back to, when they're older, they go back to the place they grew up. You see that a lot, that there's something about, you know, all the memories and remembering the person, the energetic young person, hopeful person that you were when you were younger. And so on this Home record, which was a lot about home and what that means to a person, I had finished the record and then I wanted one more song, and I was having trouble conjuring up one more song. Sometimes when you have to write, that's when you can't write. And sometimes I'll do this, I'll go back into my old songbooks. My songbooks go back to 1968. I have boxes of them, and if you know, you go back and look at those old songbooks, and I was just a teenager then, and all those songs kind of suck, really. They're mostly, you know, like these angst written songs about life and, you know, the tragedy of me. And so but I did find from 1981, I came across a song, an idea for a song, and I had written the whole song, but it just wasn't happening. But the idea was good, and I think now that I had just put it there for my future self, it was like a song that the older me was meant to write.

Thank you. And then I made a record called Dark Ages, and that's kind of where I am now. Wonder what I wrote that about. And this is just one of the songs on Dark Ages. We'll do a few of them tonight.

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1: Live from the Word Barn, Eliza Gilkison, performing Times Like These from her 2025 album, Dark Ages. A song that reminds us of the hope and beauty still to be found even in the frightening scenarios of current events. Coming up, we'll hear about some of the people and places that have inspired her writing, starting with an old boxcar. We've got more Eliza Gilkison right after this.
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1: This is Live from the Word Barn from NHPR Music. I'm Rick Ganley. Eliza Gilkison has become one of the most respected artists in folk and Americana music. Her songs have been covered by Joan Baez, Chris Smither, Tom Rush, and Roseanne Cash. She visited the Meadow stage at the Word Barn in August of 2026, along with Jim Henry, to sing songs that reminisce on old friends and places, and to take requests from the audience, too. 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
6: So I was looking in the weekly newspaper one day, and I saw this sign. It said, for rent in Lamy, New Mexico, boxcar, $15 a month. And it was like, they had my name on it. So I drove down to Lamy and rented this boxcar. And it was an old, like really old boxcar. It was a wooden boxcar. It had, it was on blocks right next to the tracks. And it had like a, you know, shingle roof, and it had, you know, sash windows. And so we lived in it. It had two rooms, had a place for a wood stove, and we, of course, no electricity, and an outhouse. And it, I remember thinking, where am I going to find that $15 every month? Just last year, I went back to find it, and it's just being reclaimed, of course, by the landscape, and it's just trashed, but it was still there. It wasn't yellow anymore, that's for sure. But here's a song I wrote after tripping around with my friends up in the hills behind the town.

morning. 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I don't know if you guys are familiar with my music, but if you have something in mind that you like to hear, just let me know. You have to call it out, but... what was that? Coast? Okay, we'll do that. Good thinking.

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1: Yeah.
0: Are you getting bit?
1: Yeah.
0: I just, I was getting bit really hard by the things I sacrifice for my job. I really want to just slap my head.
2: Dark Ages.
0: What was that? Oh, Dark Ages, right. Okay, you ready for that?
2: Yeah.
0: Okay.
3: Is that what's up now?
0: This is the title track off my latest record, and you'll soon know why I didn't get any airplay.

0: The Crickets helping out Eliza Gilkison, singing Don't Stop Loving Me, an ode to love, both for person and place. We're out back in the Word Barn Meadow tonight for a summer show with singer-songwriter and two-time Grammy nominee Eliza Gilkison. 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
0: 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I'm Rick Ganley. Eliza Gilkison has an acclaimed decades-long career in folk and Americana music, and it's a family tradition. Her father, Terry, wrote songs covered by superstars like Dean Martin, Johnny Cash, and Doris Day. Her brother, Tony, has been part of legendary L.A. bands X and Lone Justice. Blending classic Americana and folk with a strong political voice, Eliza Gilkison puts into perspective the true meaning of human connection. More now from her, along with Jim Henry. 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

Well, I got more of those. 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

0: Thank you all so much. Thank you. Thank you, thank you, thank you. It's a lovely evening. Thank you for making it a lovely evening. Thanks to Jim Henry again. All right.
1: Eliza Gilkison, recorded live from the Word Barn in Exeter, New Hampshire, August 19th, 2026. I'm your host and producer, Rick Ganley. Olivia Comoli helps write and edit the show. 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

0: Laurie McKenna and Luke Laird and Barry Dean and Crowded Table. And that was a suggestion from Maggie. Maggie likes a crowded table, as do I. I just love having folks come over and hang out at the dinner table and or sit in front of a warm fire. Before that, you heard from Sue Horowitz, and that was a suggestion from Myra, and that was called Peace Song. Myra hosted a house concert and had Sue as her guest. So I hope you enjoyed that one, Myra. I'm Kate McNally. Tonight we're playing suggestions from folks. We put out a call for listener suggestions, and looks like our little basket is full of your selections. So we'll be doing that right up until 10 p.m. right here on The Folk Show.
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0: Phil Oakes in concert. And that was a suggestion from Walden. Thank you for that, Walden. When I'm Gone, the name of that tune. Before that, My Rainbow Race. Could have been any number of choirs keeping Pete Seeger company on that tune from the album Pete. He had a lot of choruses that sang with him. And you know, way back there we heard from, oh, I should tell you that Rick suggested that. Rick from Vermont. Thank you for that suggestion, Rick. Always love hearing My Rainbow Race. And you know, before that you heard Laurie McKenna, and we started out with Sue Horowitz. This is The Folk Show.
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0: Sending this one out to Kate, listening in the Adirondacks. Thanks for the suggestion, Kate.

I went to see the doctor. I'd come down with the blues. She said that I can't cure you, but here's something you could do. Take out a piece of paper and go sit down for a while and draw.

Kristen Andresen, along with Ifo Donovan, Ruth Unger, Rashad Eggleston, and more from the album Kiss Me Hello, sending that one out to Lisa. Crayola doesn't make a color for your eyes. Lots of color outside right now. For Cheryl Wheeler.

Four Strong Winds from Jonathan Edwards, sending that one out to Andre. That was written by Ian Tyson and performed on the album Rolling Along Live in Holland. Before that, When Fall Comes to New England, sending that one out to Katie over in Durham.

0: Crayola doesn't make a color for your eyes for Lisa and Nelson from Kristen Andresen's album Kiss Me Hello. And you heard Aeneas Mitchell way back there with Why Do We Build the Wall? Sending that one out to Denise over in the Monadnock region. You also heard from Cozy Sheridan and What If It Will Be Okay? And that Cozy Sheridan tune, I think we were sending that one out to Ginny. And thanks for suggesting that one, Ginny. And before Cozy Sheridan, you heard Dar Williams. We're sending that one out to Vicky. Thanks for the suggestion. And of course, Polly Ann's Hammer way back there from Our Native Daughters and the album Songs of Our Native Daughters. And sending that one to the Adirondacks for Kate. Thank you so much for joining us here at The Folk Show.
1: Boulder, Colorado is suing two big energy companies, arguing they deceived people about the harms of fossil fuels and contributed to costly disasters.
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1: Why the case could have ramifications for other issues that cross state lines as a new Supreme Court term begins. That's on the next Morning Edition from NPR News.
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0: Yes, indeedy. I am Kate McNally, and I am so glad you are joining us here for The Folk Show.

Tom Pierazzoli. I love that line. Grandpa took a knee at the hem of liberty. Here's Greg Brown.

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Here's one called Apple Picker's Reel from Priscilla Herdman.

0: Priscilla Herdman from her album Daydreamer, and Apple Pickers Reel. Before that, Greg Brown with Canned Goods, Tom Pirizzoli in 1942 with Nancy Griffith. Before that, with John Prine, Speed of the Sound of Loneliness.
1: Hello, I'm Nikki Baidy. Join me for this week's Arts Hour from the BBC. With poet, author and artist Rachel Eliza Griffiths on her film Knife, The Attempted Murder of Salman Rushdie, American-Irish actor Saoirse Ronan, French creator of Call My Agent, Fanny Herrero, and director of Coyote vs. Acme, Dave Green. That's all in the Arts Hour from the BBC.
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